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1: You don't need a license in any state in the U.S. to ride a bike. But e-bikes are a different story. Some states classify them as bicycles, others as vehicles, and in some places, you need a motorcycle license to ride one, even insurance.
2: What has happened, unfortunately, that has led, I think, to increased calls for things like registration and age limits is the popularity of e-bike-shaped objects, is one study labeled them. It's like things that are that kind of look like electric bicycles. They may have pedals, but they're actually faster types of vehicles. They have more powerful motors, speeds, you know, up to 30, 35, 40 miles per hour.
1: I'm Amory Sievertson. Today on Point, regulating e-bikes. It's a bumpy ride. We pedal our way, or maybe accelerate our way through it. Helmets on.
3: Live from NPR News in Washington, I'm Ryland Barton. U.S. forces have destroyed five Iranian oil ships as part of escalating hostilities in the Gulf. The U.S. says the operation was in response to Iran targeting U.S. warships. NPR's Greg Myrie has more.
4: U.S. Central Command says it hit and destroyed the five Iranian oil ships near Karg Island, the country's main oil processing facility at the northern end of the Gulf. The Americans told the crews on the Iranian ships to abandon them before they were struck. The U.S. says it acted after Iran's Revolutionary Guard Corps fired ballistic missiles at U.S. Navy warships twice in the past 2 days. The American ships were not hit and continue to operate in the region. The U.S. is stepping up economic pressure on Iran, and exchanges of fire have increased in recent days. The U.S. also hit three Iranian oil ships last Saturday. Greg Myrie, NPR News, Washington.
3: New York City has released long-withheld 9/11 records on toxic air near Ground Zero, 25 years after the attacks on the World Trade Center. More people have died from 9/11-related illnesses than those killed in the attacks. Steve Kastenbaum reports the documents show what officials knew when they said it was safe to return to Lower Manhattan.
5: Over 170,000 documents were made public after Mayor Zoran Mamdani's administration settled two lawsuits from 9/11 advocacy organizations.
6: People got sick because the leaders they trusted lied and told them they were safe to breathe in toxic air.
5: New York Congressman Gerald Nadler was among those who started the quest for this information more than two decades ago.
7: Officials like EPA Administrator Christine Todd Whitman and Mayor Giuliani denied claims like mine, saying the air was perfectly safe. Blasphemous.
5: The public can browse this first batch of documents through a portal on the city's website. For NPR News, I'm Steve Kastenbaum in New York.
3: The Inspector General's Office for the U.S. Postal Service is looking into a new technical system the agency is developing for mail-in ballots in the midterm election. As NPR's Hansi Lo Wong reports, that new technology is part of a legal fight at the Supreme Court.
8: The U.S. Postal Service built the new online system after President Trump put out an order calling for it to deliver mail-in ballots only to people on voter lists that the states would have to turn over to the mailing agency. We should note USPS is a financial supporter of NPR. Last week, an anonymous federal government official filed a report claiming that system has not been properly tested and could lead to eligible voters not getting ballots in time for the midterm general election or at all. Now the USPS Inspector General's office says it's conducting an independent review of those claims. A federal judge has blocked the Postal Service from requiring states to use the online portal for their mail-in ballots for the midterms. The judge found it has no authority to impose that requirement. USPS is now asking the Supreme Court and an appeals court to pause the judge's ruling. Hansi Lo Wong, NPR News.
3: This is NPR. A federal judge in Missouri has temporarily blocked the state from using its old congressional districts in the November election after the U.S. Supreme Court today declined to get involved in the legal battle. The move came just days after the Missouri Supreme Court said the state cannot use a new congressional map that President Trump hoped would help Republicans keep control of the U.S. House. AI has solved one of mathematics' most famous unanswered problems, Katie Riddle reports.
9: The question is known as the Navier-Stokes existence and smoothness problem. It's one of seven Millennium Prize problems designated by scholars in 2000 to highlight some of the most important challenges in mathematics. OpenAI says one of its unreleased models took just 88 hours to produce a possible solution. The problem concerns equations used to describe how fluids move, including in weather models. Scientists use versions of them to model everything from weather and ocean currents to airflow around airplanes and blood moving through the body. But the unanswered question is largely theoretical, whether the equations always behave predictably or can break down under extreme mathematical conditions. Katie Riddle, NPR News.
3: LIV Golf, which tried to rival the PGA Tour, has filed for bankruptcy. The move comes after Saudi Arabia's sovereign wealth fund abruptly cut off support. LIV says part of its plan moving forward is to restructure. It estimates some $500 million in debt. The PGA Tour has banned players for 1 year from their most recent LIV Golf appearance. U.S. stocks sank today after the three-day weekend, and the latest fighting in the war in Iran pushed oil prices higher. It's NPR.
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11: There's always been money in elections. Before a 2010 Supreme Court decision, campaigning was a lot like a boxing match.
12: You have one candidate against the other, and they're in the ring. 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They've each raised money, you know, and they're duking it out, and one of them is going to win. Now it's sort of like this giant free-for-all mud wrestling extravaganza.
11: I'm your Florida reporter, Megan Bowman. Hear how money moves through politics on the next Morning Edition, starting at 5, on WUSF, your spot for local.
13: This is On Point. I'm Amory Sievertson, in for Meghna Chakrabarty. Just this past weekend, I was walking with a friend and her ambling 19-month-old on a community path in my neighborhood. There were joggers, there were rollerbladers, parents pushing strollers, people walking dogs, and families out for a bike ride. It was bustling, which means there were a lot of bells dinging and calls of "on your left" from people coming up behind us. And at some point, we paused on the side of the path, and all of a sudden, along came something going much, much faster than any of us. It was a guy on an e-bike. And he wasn't traveling on the right side of the path like everyone else. He was zooming straight up the middle. No bell, no vocal warning, no helmet, just whoosh. Now, had my friend and her younger son and I not been pulled over on the side of the path at that moment, I'm not actually sure we could have gotten out of this e-biker's way in time. On Point listener James Jarema from Syracuse, New York, can relate.
14: Now when I go for a walk, I have to carry a rear view mirror.
13: Our listeners have strong opinions about e-bikes, if you can believe it. Whether or not they should be allowed at all, where they should be allowed, and who should be allowed to ride them.
15: When I see kids on e-bikes, my soul hurts.
13: That was On Point listener Joseph, and we'll be hearing from more listeners on all sides of the e-bike issue throughout the show. But the reality is, e-bikes are more popular than ever, and more powerful than ever. Some can be modified to go upwards of 40 miles an hour. Some weigh as much as 80 pounds. These are not the bikes of my childhood, and the e-bike accidents are not the bike accidents of my childhood either. A WBUR report found that some of the largest pediatric trauma centers in Massachusetts have seen a sharp increase in serious injuries from accidents involving electric bikes and scooters. According to the American College of Surgeons, Rady Children's Health in Orange County, California, treated only one pediatric e-bike crash patient in 2021 and more than 220 in 2025. At Rady's Children's Hospital in San Diego, California, e-bike patients made up more than 40% of the hospital's trauma cases in 2025. The share of trauma cases seen by Bellevue Hospital's emergency room in New York City that involved e-bikes or scooters was less than 10% in 2018 and more than 50% by 2023. But e-bike laws, from Massachusetts to California to New York, they vary widely, state to state, even city to city. And while local governments are working to make e-bikes safer, e-bike sales are climbing faster than the legislation can keep up. Today on Point, we're looking at the rise of e-bikes and the rising concerns around them, from safety to how difficult it is to regulate them. So why is it so hard to get e-bikes to stay in their lane, so to speak? And what even is their lane on the road and in society? Or what should it be? Well, joining us now is Seth Alvo. He's the YouTube creator behind the channel Berm Peak, which has more than 2 million subscribers and covers all things biking. Seth Alvo, welcome to On Point.
16: Thanks so much for having me, Emery.
13: So you're a mountain biking enthusiast, right?
16: Yes, among other things.
13: I love all bicycles. Okay, you love all bicycles. So do you own an e-bike?
16: Yes, I own several e-bikes. My wife has an e-bike. I have several e-bikes that I've tested that are still in the shop. I don't ride a lot of e-bikes, to be perfectly honest, but I work on them a lot. They're very fun to work on. They are fun to ride, and they're very useful.
13: Can you take me back to the first time you rode an e-bike as someone who is more of a, what would you say, like an analog cyclist? What did that first ride feel like?
16: It was kind of eye-opening because, especially when e-bikes were not mainstream and not known to everyone, you just imagine, okay, it's a bicycle with a motor. How could it still be called a bicycle if it has a motor on it? That's a motorcycle. And then when I tried an e-bike, my eyes immediately were open to what they actually are. So the e-bike that I rode was a pedal assist e-mountain bike, and it had torque sensing. So I'll break down what that is. When you push down on the pedal of a torque sensing e-bike, it actually senses exactly how hard you are pushing on the pedal, and it responds proportionally. And so to some people, it can almost trick you into thinking you're stronger because it feels so much like pedaling. And an e-bike like that, I don't think there's much of an issue with. It operates like a bicycle. It's a similar size and weight as a bicycle. And it's... anything that you've learned from riding a bicycle can map onto that. There's no learning curve. You can just sit on it and start riding.
13: Okay, interesting. So your entrance into e-bike riding, because you are a professional cycling commentator, is this sort of like a professional chef wanting to try, you know, wanting to know how different cuisines are prepared? Or did you genuinely succumb to the siren song of the e-bike as you saw more people riding them?
16: I mean, I get the opportunity to ride a lot of different things. And so anything out there I've ridden, from unicycles to mountain bikes to old-fashioned high wheels. And so I'm generally genuinely curious about every type of bicycle there is.
13: And does the e-bike now, you said you have, your wife has one, you've ridden several of them. Does it play a practical role in your life or fill a void that that your regular bicycles don't?
16: Yes, in a way, not necessarily for me. If one of my parents comes into town and they're both in their 70s and they don't bicycle very often, I can ride with them and we can ride at a brisk pace and they can go the same speed as me. And I don't have to teach them anything. There's no learning curve. I can just sit them on an e-bike and they can start going. And the types of e-bikes that I'm talking about with a proportional torque sensing pedal assist, there really is no learning curve. And so I think it's a great way to get more people on bicycles. Now, it's also worth noting, I live out in the country. I used to live in a city where I could use my bicycle to get everywhere. Now, when I'm on a bicycle, it's mainly recreationally. And I think there's a need for e-bikes as a practical transportation device that I don't actually use them for on a daily basis, or I don't anymore.
13: Okay. Well, I'm definitely going to want to come back to this point that you made about no learning curve, but I want to bring another voice into this conversation for now. Matt Moore is joining us. He's policy counsel for People for Bikes. It's a trade association that represents manufacturers and importers of bicycles and e-bikes and works with government agencies on issues related to cycling. Matt Moore, welcome to On Point.
17: Oh, thank you so much for having me. And hello, Seth. I've been following you somewhat on YouTube. I'm not a subscriber.
13: Not yet. So, Matt, I feel like we need a little e-bike 101 because, you know, some people might have a picture in their mind of what an e-bike is. But it turns out that what qualifies as an e-bike is not so straightforward. And the definition really does matter. So what is an e-bike?
17: So and the use of the term e-bike can be very confusing. That is really not a type of vehicle. It is a more of a genericized term that refers to any cycle that has an electric motor. So okay. There is a defined type, vehicle type, under federal law. It's called a low-speed electric bicycle, and that definition was created in 2002 by Congress. To provide a uniform national definition for this vehicle type to support its adoption. It really is, some people are very confused, what is an e-bike? Well, it's really just one sentence. Under this definition, it's 15 U.S.C. 2085, for those who want to Google it right now and see what the text says. You can fact check me. The definition is really, it has a motor of less than 750 watts, it has operable pedals, and it can go no more than 20 miles per hour when it's powered by the motor alone. That's in essence is the definition.
13: Okay.
17: It's important to remember that this is a preemptive definition. Congress made this, chose to make this preemptive of any state or local laws that are defined, that would define a low-speed electric bicycle in a more restrictive way.
13: Okay, so states and cities can't redefine what an e-bike is per se, but what can they control in terms of how e-bikes are allowed to operate and where they're allowed to operate?
17: That is a great question. You know, it's really very similar to how the federal government deals with motor vehicles. There are motor vehicle safety standards that apply to every motor vehicle that's manufactured or imported into the United States. And that was really the intent of this law as well. States, however, still regulate the operation of motor vehicles, what you can do with that motor vehicle within the state, where you can drive it, the licensing, registration, et cetera, all matters of state law. Similarly, 46 states now have adopted a class system for defining and regulating electric bicycles. Now, in these states, it does basically include this federal definition, but then it also defines the various types of electric bicycles that were available when the class system was developed. And now I do say I work for People for Bikes, and we're the trade association for the U.S. bicycle industry. So People for Bikes created this three-class model, and then we work to have it adopted in 46 states, and actually the federal government uses it now as well.
13: So, Matt, we have to take a break here in just a minute, but I want to get into this class system a little bit. And I wonder if you can just start with what if it's class one, class two, class three, what is a class one e-bike?
17: Sure. A class one, and those were the type of electric mountain bikes that Seth was referring to, that is a pedal assist bicycle that applies motor power when the rider is pedaling. And it caps out at a maximum of 20 miles per hour. And these are often either cargo bikes or electric mountain bikes that are really intended for use off of public roads.
13: Okay, so that sounds kind of like the federal definition that you were talking about with regards to e-bikes. But there are two more classes of e-bikes that I'm going to ask you about in just a minute. We do have to take a quick break. We're talking all things e-bikes, what they actually are, who is riding them, and what the regulations currently are, and maybe what they should be around them. I'm talking to Matt Moore with People for Bikes and Seth Alvo of the YouTube channel Berm Peak. We got a lot more ahead. I'm Amory Sievertson. 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
5: You're back with On Point. I'm Amory Sievertson, and we're talking about e-bikes today. How they work, how they're regulated, maybe how they're not regulated. I'm talking to Seth Alvo. He's the YouTube creator behind the channel Berm Peak, which covers all things cycling, and also with Matt Moore, who's Policy Counsel for People for Bikes. It's a trade organization that represents bike manufacturers, importers of bicycles, and e-bikes. And just before the break, we were talking about the three-class system for e-bikes, and we talked about the class one bike. This is, it can't go more than 20 miles an hour. You said, Matt, it's pedal assisted, meaning you have to be pedaling the bike in order for the motor to actually work. Let's talk about class two e-bikes. What are these?
6: Class two is an e-bike that has a throttle. So if you recall that federal definition, no more than 20 miles per hour on motor power alone, that definition allows the use of a throttle if the e-bike stops at 20 miles per hour. And so that is class two electric bicycle.
5: And so you don't have to be pedaling for it to go 20 miles an hour. Is that right?
6: No, you do not. And, you know, this type of e-bike actually has become pretty popular. You know, either with a throttle, maybe it has pedal assist modes as well. But, you know, on a longer ride or on a steep hill, some people like that extra assistance of being able to use the throttle. Or at the end of the ride, I've always found that last, you know, 5 miles or 30 minutes of my ride is the toughest. They like to be able to use the throttle, you know, to get themselves where they're going.
5: Okay. And what about class three?
6: So class three is a pedal assist electric bicycle that has a maximum assisted speed of 28 miles per hour.
5: 28, you said.
6: It is 28 miles per hour. People are like, well, how did you get up to 28? Well, there is no maximum pedal assisted speed that's defined in the federal law. But people for bikes in developing our model law said, we think 28 is about as fast as a person on an analog bicycle can ride, you know, at a consistent speed if they're fairly fit. And that's also the maximum speed of an electric bicycle in Europe that is called a speed pedelec. It is an assisted device that can go 45 kilometers an hour or 28 miles per hour. So it's a recognized type of e-bike that was already being made, and that was just translated over into the Class 3 bike for U.S. purposes.
5: Okay. And I understand this three-class model is based on the European approach to e-bikes. Is that right? Can you say more about how Europe treats e-bikes?
6: It is different but similar in many ways. So the motor power limit in Europe is 250 watts, and it's specifically stated as continuous rated power, whereas the U.S. limit is 750 watts without further definition of how that's determined. But many of the, especially in the earlier days, many of the motor systems, there were, a few major suppliers of drive systems, and those were used in both markets. Now, they could be modified by their manufacturers to fit the limitations in each market. A pedal assist bike in Europe is limited to about 15.5 miles an hour. And that's currently the law there, rather than 20 miles per hour in the U.S. But otherwise, the drive systems at the time were very similar.
5: Huh. Okay, so Seth Alvo, I'm sure a lot of people are listening to this already and, like me, are thinking, wait a minute, what am I even looking at? And I, preparing for this conversation, I was doing a lot of looking around in terms of the differences between, say, an e-bike and a moped, or an e-bike and an e-motorcycle. So can you help break down some of those differences?
7: Yes, and actually, as Matt has pointed out, these bikes can be very, very different. Before, when I said that there's zero learning curve on riding an e-bike, I was referring specifically to a Class 1 e-bike with torque sensing. If you sit on one of those and start pedaling, it's going to feel pretty much just like a normal bicycle, and your eyes are going to light up like you almost feel like you're the one doing the work. They get way different from that, and actually, it starts to get blurry in some cases. You have bicycles that look like mopeds and operate like mopeds, and then you have, this is where it gets really confusing, mopeds that sort of look like what we now consider bicycles. So I don't know where you would want me to start in terms of the listener's level of understanding on this.
5: Well, I guess it would, I know that the pedals are an important part of the distinction here. That,
7: yes.
5: A vehicle have it, like if I picture a moped, it has pedals, but you're not pedaling. So what, tell us a little bit about the pedals on some of these devices,
7: right?
5: And what's so important about them and what they can or cannot do.
7: So on a Class 1 e-bike, or what we consider a Class 1 e-bike, you have to pedal in order for it to go, and that's with or without a torque sensor. I mentioned that it can sense how hard you're pedaling and respond proportionally. There are also just speed sensors where when it senses you pedaling, the motor kicks on. And in that case, you only have to pedal really as hard as you want to. In many cases, you can do what some people refer to as ghost pedaling. And so you're pedaling, and you're not really putting any pressure on the drivetrain, yet the motor is propelling you along. And so it's just kind of a switch that turns on the motor. That is still considered Class 1 as long as it caps at 20 miles per hour and is limited to 750 watts. Now, you might say, well, if you're not really doing anything with the pedals, if you're just kind of pretending to pedal and it can move forwards, then what's the problem with the throttle? And so, indeed, a Class 2 e-bike has the same power and top speed as a Class 1 e-bike. The only thing that's different about it is that you have an actual thumb switch. And I would like to focus on Class 1 and 2 because they are so similar in that regard, because they have the same power and speed limit. What has happened recently that's made things kind of confusing is bicycles that bear no resemblance to a bicycle have become very popular. You have these big, heavy, motorcycle-like devices with big, fat tires, and then they have the pedals on them. They put the pedals on them so they can be legally considered bicycles. And not only do most people not use those pedals, but it's actually very difficult to. I've demonstrated in some of my videos, your foot hits the kickstand, the seat is so wide that your legs kind of bow out and you can't actually pedal. The pedals are all but ornamental, and they're there, they're token cranks and pedals, basically. Now, that might seem benign. It might seem like, well, okay, they're there for legal purposes, and it's limited to 20 miles per hour, and it's limited to 750 watts. And so they follow the same rules as the ones that look like bicycles. That's true. That's very true. But the problem is we're getting very used to seeing vehicles that look like this out on the bikeway and out on the road, and we're starting to call that an e-bike. So when there's a high-profile accident or somebody loses their life on something that's not an e-bike, the headline says e-bike. And what most people call an e-bike is a class one e-bike. We're talking about something very different. A company can make a motorcycle that goes 50 miles an hour and it's 1500 watts and has two motors. And then they can just put cranks on it and a parent buys it thinking it's a bicycle, thinking that you should have a bicycle helmet or no helmet at all. And because it is confusing, because we see these all over the bikeway and we say, okay, I guess those are e-bikes, then it's easy to make something that is actually very dangerous and not an e-bike, and everybody think it's an e-bike. And I'm sure I've minced some words here and there, and Matt could probably correct me on those, but that's the basic problem.
5: Well, you know, these bike accidents, these e-bike accidents that we've seen headlines about are sometimes the impetus for new legislation around e-bikes and how they're regulated. And this is another very confusing piece of the puzzle here, because e-bike regulation in this country is largely left up to individual states and even individual municipalities. So a bike that's street legal in one state might very well be banned in another. A rider might need insurance in one city while they could ride without insurance in a different one. And the restrictions on e-bikes from state to state really run the gamut.
8: Amid concerns about the safety of e-bikes and e-scooters, today, Governor J.B. Pritzker signing new rules into law. It is the first time safety standards for e-bikes and e-scooters are being established for the entire state. The new law includes requiring riders of those devices that can travel over 28 miles per hour to have a driver's license and insurance.
9: Tyler is clarifying its rules. The city is allowing class one e-bikes on park trails, but class two and three e-bikes, which have more motor power and throttle assist, are not allowed.
10: The village council recently approved the new restrictions, including a minimum age of 15 to use e-moto rides. Other rules include helmets for young riders and a speed of 15 miles per hour on sidewalks and pathways.
5: Those are reports from WLS in Chicago, Illinois, KYTZ in Tyler, Texas, and WPTV in West Palm Beach, Florida. And you might notice that every location seems to take a slightly different approach. So as of July 2026, New Jersey now has some of the strictest e-bike regulations in the country. Depending upon how fast they go, certain e-bikes now require registration, licensing, and insurance. Riders have to be at least 15 years old. They may have to show proof of ownership of the e-bike. And the law has a lot of people up in arms about whether or not legislation is the best way to combat the safety risks of e-bikes. So, Matt Moore of People for Bikes, I want to turn to you, particularly around this New Jersey legislation, this new law requiring both registration and a license in order to operate all classes of e-bikes, and in some cases requiring insurance. What do you make of that?
6: Well, you know, our federal system has 50 states that are allowed to experiment and adopt their own laws and policies, and of course they will receive the consequences of what they do. But I mean, that allows a lot of variation, and you know, even with the three class system, states have not adopted that lock, stock, and barrel. There's a little bit of variation, but our organization and the New Jersey advocates, their state advocates and local advocates, really regard this New Jersey law as a mistake. And something that we are even now working to roll back. So New Jersey had a series of fatal crashes involving teenage riders. Your worst case scenario for a parent is your child is killed, you know, riding their vehicle on a public street. But those vehicles were not electric bicycles. If you and we have done the research, got the police reports, those were electric motorcycles, which are already illegal in New Jersey for a child to operate, and they're already illegal to operate without registration, license, and insurance. So this law really was a crackdown on low-speed electric bicycles, in trying to address a problem with a different type of vehicle. And Seth is exactly right. This confusion really has been caused by the manufacturers who feel that their theory is that by adding pedals or by making it look like an electric bicycle, it's legal to operate. That simply is untrue. Anything that can go over 20 miles per hour when powered by the motor under federal law is considered a motor vehicle. That has to comply with federal motor vehicle safety standards. The importer has to be registered with the federal government, and they have to certify that their vehicle is safe because it meets those standards. None of those things are happening. So we are seeing hundreds of thousands of what are essentially electric mopeds or motorcycles being sold directly to consumers, in some cases providing to children and leading to those increased numbers of emergency room visits and in some cases fatalities. And this is really the issues with an e-moto type device that is being confusingly sold to the public.
5: Okay, I want to pick up on that exactly. Confusingly sold to the public. So, Seth, why is it that you have people buying what are essentially e-motorcycles under the guise of or thinking that they are buying an e-bike? Why is this so confusing?
7: Well, I think what's confusing is the size and shape of the actual vehicle. So, as I said, people are used to seeing bicycles, I'm using air quotes right now, that don't look like bicycles. They have big bench seats like a motorcycle. A very popular version of this is known as the Super 73, and they became somewhat of a problem in California because people were modifying them. I know we're not talking about that topic at the moment, but you've seen them. They have big headlights like a motorcycle. They have big fat tires like a motorcycle. They do not have adjustable bike seats. You can't actually raise the seat up, extend your leg, and pedal it. It's one size fits all. They're very heavy, and they have throttles. That is becoming very popular, and it's legal. It's perfectly legal to take on a bikeway because it's a Class 2 e-bike. It is limited to 20 miles per hour, and it is limited to 750 watts. The problem is, because those exist, and because we are so used to seeing them, other manufacturers can sell the same thing and then advertise it's 1,500 watts, it's 3,000 watts. And so you see that and you say, okay, I'm getting a better deal. But you don't read the fine print and understand that it's not an actual bicycle. And in many cases, the fine print's not actually there, especially on a website like AliExpress. You're going to have a whole bunch of different fly-by-night companies selling these, and they're labeled in all sorts of ways. Sometimes they say e-bike when it is not, in fact, an e-bike.
5: Well,
7: and so parents buy these.
5: Yeah, and Matt, to that point, you know, if people are buying e-bikes more and more online as opposed to in person, you know, that it seems like that would make it harder to keep tabs on exactly what people are buying, regardless of where they live and whether they know that they're buying what they think they are. So how do we, like, are online retailers part of the problem here? And how do we, what do we do about that? How do we make sure that the marketing is more straightforward for the consumer?
6: That is a great question and something that People for Bikes is working on a daily basis. You know, something that's not often reported about the New Jersey law is that also contained a provision banning online sales of what they defined as electric motorized bicycles, which are e-motos, a complete ban on online sales. But has that been put into effect? Have any of these online sellers been taken to task? We're starting to see in other jurisdictions like New York City, New York, and California that attorney generals have stepped up.
5: Matt, hold that thought. I'm sorry to cut you off. We have to take another quick break here, but we will pick back up with that and also talk about the safety of e-bikes when we come back. I'm Amory Sievertson. This is On Point.

0: 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Frost can even be a superpower. It's time to get to work and plant the seeds for your spring crop. So we'll talk about it all and take your questions. The secrets of fall gardening, next time on 1A.
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4: You're back with On Point. I'm Amory Sievertson, and we're talking all things e-bikes today. Regulation, safety, what place they should have in society. I'm talking to Seth Alvo. He's the YouTube creator behind the channel Berm Peak, which covers all things cycling. And Matt Moore, policy counsel for People for Bikes, a trade association that represents bicycle manufacturers and importers, both quote-unquote analog bikes, but also e-bikes. And I mentioned our On Point listeners here have a lot of opinions when it comes to e-bikes. On Point listener Joseph told us that he sees them as something of a metaphor for the direction society has gone in.
5: E-bikes, to me, are emblematic of everything that's wrong in our society. We want to replace everything that was once hard and rewarding with what's easy. You see it with people using AI to write their essays or their emails. You see it with how texting replaces a phone call and social media replaces physical human interaction. What purer example of human happiness is there than a child learning to ride for the first time? When I see kids on e-bikes, my soul hurts. I'm convinced there's a spiritual poverty to this. The pedal bicycle is the most beautiful, simple machine ever invented. And to get in sync with your pedal strokes, to convert that effort into speed, feel the wind in your face as the landscape rolls by under your own power, is to live beauty. But yes, as a practical matter, an e-bike can help people replace car trips for short commutes. I support this. The trouble is most people use them as a toy, not a tool. They will literally load their e-bikes onto their car and drive to the public parkways that used to be peacefully enjoyed by pedestrians and cyclists. Excuse me, real cyclists.
4: Seth Alvo, I want to get a quick reaction from you on that. Joseph, you're talking about the wind in your hair, you know, feeling the bike that you yourself are powering. What do you make of that as someone who rides a lot of analog bikes, but also can appreciate an e-bike?
6: So I'm sympathetic to his view in some ways. I disagree with probably about half of it and agree with half of it. I agree that bicycling is a rite of passage, and a child riding a bike, that freedom, that's why I still ride a bike. That's why I still get on a bike and pedal it, is because it's this beautiful, simple machine. You can see how it works right on the outside. That's all emotional stuff. In reality, people who enjoy that still enjoy that. And people who are lazy, they don't get out and go on an e-bike. They get in their car and they drive someplace and sit around. And so I think in reality, I don't know if it perfectly maps onto what's happening to society as a whole, but I do get his point.
4: So, Matt, I want to go back to you. Matt Moore from People for Bikes. Just before the break, we were talking about online retailers and clearer marketing. So what is People for Bikes doing to help ensure that bike sellers are not misleading customers? And is there accountability there?
7: There definitely is and should be more accountability. So, you know, you can't sell somebody black paint and tell them it's driveway sealer. You know, it's consumer fraud. And we have laws in every state that protect consumers from fraudulent sellers that misrepresent products that they're selling. Additionally, some states are aware of this issue, especially with respect to products, motor vehicles being represented as electric bicycles, and have passed specific laws calling out that behavior as consumer fraud, making it actionable by private attorneys or by attorney generals. And those were the actions I referenced earlier, that attorney generals in these states have put these manufacturers on notice that they will be looking at their online sales and taking action if they're selling vehicles that are not legal to operate in the state. I think five or six states have these specific provisions, and we expect to have more of them in the future in 2027.
4: Okay, I want to hear from another one of our listeners, because there's also just the appearance of bikes, whether they are what they say they are or not. And Stephen Jones in Tacoma Park, Maryland, really spoke to this. He makes the point that e-bikes might be viewed differently than motorbikes, even in situations where they're doing fundamentally the same thing.
8: My family has an e-bike that has the seat on the rear for my child. Now, if 10 years ago I had suggested, hey, everybody, I'm going to buy a motorbike and strap my 2-year-old daughter on it and drive her around town, everyone would say that I was a fool. But nowadays, make that motorbike electric, paint it orange, and somehow everyone thinks it's a great idea. I'm still driving my child around at 25 miles an hour.
4: Matt Moore, I'd love to hear your thoughts on that. This our perception of e-bikes and the fact that now we have these vehicles that have motors on them, and so we say, okay, it's legal, we can do it. But maybe we're using them for things that in a past time or even just on a different day or with a different lens might go, is that a good idea?
7: You know, if I look to take out the Wayback Machine and look at bike commuting, when I started commuting in the 80s, there were no bike lanes at all. That's no longer the case. Many cities have built out networks, including protected bike lanes, that make it safer to operate bicycles of all kinds, including electric bicycles. And that not 100%, but in large part, that was work that People for Bikes accomplished. That was one of our founding missions, is to get funding, federal funding, to build bike facilities across the country. And we're seeing the results of that work. So things have changed. There is definitely a place for the cargo bike, the kid hauler, as we call it, widely used in Europe. I live across from a grade school here in Minneapolis, where I live, and we have lots of parents bringing their kids to the grade school via cargo bike, or when they get older, they ride as a family to school, and it's great. So, yes, there's a place. At the same time, allowing a child to independently operate an electric motorcycle, that is a whole different thing. And this is akin to the mini bike craze, you know, in the 60s and 70s, when little gas powered mini bikes were super popular all of a sudden. And guess what? There were mounting crashes and fatalities, and those devices were banned. So I think we're kind of in a place where these e-moto devices, again, which are motor vehicles if they're used on public roads, are going to face increasing regulation, both in their sales, their sellers who are selling them, how they are advertised, and where they can be operated, to the extent, you know, they're not already illegal. So even states like California, which have pretty advanced and complicated vehicle laws, California's just passed a bill, Senate Bill 1167, which passed unanimously to better define both low-speed electric bicycles and electric mopeds and motorcycles and establish appropriate regulations.
4: Hmm. Okay, I want to hear from another one of our listeners. This is Peter Biskup in Klamath Falls, Oregon, who called to tell us how, in his view, e-bikes have become an essential part of our transportation ecosystem.
9: I view e-bikes as an essential form of transportation for people that do not have good access to a car or to public transportation, which is the case in many small towns like mine. I think that e-bikes should be more heavily regulated due to the speed that they are capable of. I think that for this regulation to come to fruition, it is unfortunately going to take some tragic event involving someone who is probably not even old enough to have a driver's license to get it onto the radar of public officials and law enforcement.
4: So, Seth Alvo, turning the conversation now to safety. When you hear Peter say that he feels like speed is really what should make these e-bikes regulated more heavily, do you agree that speed is the ingredient of e-bikes that makes them potentially more dangerous?
6: In a way, yes, but in a way, no. So we already have the class 1, 2, and 3 system, and if you're riding a class 1, limited to 20. But as we've been saying today, a lot of them are sold and mislabeled, and they end up going much faster. And I think the problem that I think why that happens is the confusion. So because it is now difficult to tell the difference between a bicycle, a moped, and a motorcycle, because they are all starting to look the same, that is why we end up with devices that are not class 1 e-bikes, that are not low-speed electric bicycles, and those are the ones that are generally causing the injuries. Now here, the viewer that called in, it seems to be pro-bicycle, and even he appears to be mixing up low-speed electric bicycles with motorcycles, which just speaks to how confusing it actually is.
4: Well, I hear you on one hand, but on the other, 20 miles an hour, to me, is still pretty fast. And when I'm going 20 miles an hour on a, you know, on an analog bike, on a regular bike, mm-hmm. I have powered that bike. I made it go 20 miles an hour.
6: Yes.
4: I am one with the bike, and I am one with the bike at that speed. And I think what you have here is you have a bunch of people who can either go 20 miles an hour with pedaling, or they got the class 2 e-bike, they can just go 20 miles an hour without pedaling. And they don't have a relationship to that velocity. So, you know, a lot of these, the fatal crashes that we're hearing about, I don't know what percentage of those occurred on bikes that were not actually e-bikes, but might be more like e-motorcycles. But you can, you know, there are concussions, there are broken bones, all sorts of things can happen, even just at 20 miles an hour that, as you've said, with no learning curve, that can present a real problem for people who are not comfortable on those bikes or not experienced on those bikes and the speeds that they can go.
6: You bring up a really good point, and that's why in Europe, pedelecs are limited to 15.5 miles per hour and 250 watts, actually. But it's also notable that in Europe, they don't have a lot of the same problems we do. Now, first of all, it's a different place. Bicycling infrastructure in almost every European country is, on the whole, better than the United States, if you take it all as a whole. But also, it's very easy to tell the difference between a bicycle and a motorcycle in Europe. And you made the point before that somebody that can just go 20 miles per hour with a throttle has no relationship to that speed. They're not huffing and puffing. They're not pedaling faster and faster. And in many cases, an e-bike is the first kind of bicycle they've ridden. And so they don't have experience building up the strength to actually get up to that speed. And that is a very real issue. But I think the fact that in Europe, they don't have bicycles with throttles. If you have a throttle, it becomes something else. It becomes very easy to tell the difference between a bicycle and a motorcycle, and you just don't see them mixed up in the same places. You don't see them on bikeways. You don't see them around pedestrians and other bicycles that are going very different speeds. I think the United States has bigger roads. A lot of people are using their low-speed electric bicycles out on New York City streets. And in some cases, you might want to be able to go 20 miles per hour to get into traffic safely without, you know, somebody coming up behind you and swerving around you. And so I think there's a lot we can learn from Europe, but also the United States and Europe are two different places. And so I don't necessarily think that a 20 mile per hour limit is the whole problem.
4: Well, I want to turn now to specifically focusing on kids, because several of the recent headlines that that deal with fatalities in the country have been kids on e-bikes. And, you know, there was a recent TikTok video that went viral from a doctor at MGH, Cornelia Griggs, saying basically, if you wouldn't put your child on a motorcycle, don't put your kid on an e-bike. And so, Matt, I want to turn to you and just ask plainly, do kids need to be riding e-bikes

0: operate a Class 3 electric bicycle. That was has been adopted in probably half of the states. That's sound policy. Here in Minnesota, a child needs to be 15 years old to operate any class of electric bicycle. We still have 12-year-olds riding electric motorcycles in the suburbs and, you know, group rides right through our downtown last week. That's just unacceptable. You know, a study in California commissioned by the legislature found that 90% of what kids are riding to middle schools were actually electric motorcycles. So this is really the problem, these too fast devices. And I would agree that 20 miles per hour is important, because if it goes faster than that, it's a motor vehicle. And lastly, I have to disagree with Seth on Europe. They have a tremendous problem with fat bike. Well, they call them fat bikes there, but they are actually e-motos. They're imported illegally. The difference is that the governments are taking action at the border, and they're taking action on the street, even using dynamometers. They have seized, I think, 800 e-bikes in the UK, and they destroy them. So there is an enforcement element here when devices are being sold that are illegal to use or that are being misrepresented to the public. So,
1: well, I'm all fired up here, and I'm devastated that we have to leave the conversation here because there's so much more to talk about. But I appreciate you both for getting it started with us, and I know we will be talking more about e-bikes on shows to come. So Matt Moore, Policy Counsel for People for Bikes, thank you so much for joining us.
0: Oh, thank you for having me. It was a pleasure.
1: And Seth Alvo of the YouTube channel Berm Peak, which covers all things cycling. Seth, thank you.
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5: This summer, something happened with an OpenAI test that's put the tech world on high alert. A swarm of agentic AI broke out of OpenAI, formed its own chat boards, and attacked another company. And it happened multiple times. The agentic AI even talked about self-sacrifice in order to achieve its goals. Now, this isn't a story about AI consciousness. It's actually a story about some very human failures. That's on the next On Point.
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7: Trauma has been a part of life for the New York City Fire Department ever since September 11, 2001, when 343 firefighters were killed.
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7: 25 years later, a renewed focus on mental health is helping some firefighters cope. I'm Carrie Sheridan. 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
11: 25 years after the 9/11 terror attacks, thousands of first responders are still dealing with physical and mental health conditions. From WAMU and NPR in Washington, this is 1A. Hi, I'm Jen White.

0: 400,000 people were exposed to toxic contaminants and other harms in the days following 9/11. Newly released documents show that contaminants were found up to 10 months after the attacks, as much as half a mile away, even as New Yorkers were told the air was safe. The advocacy work of first responders and their family led to federal health programs to help those who aided in the recovery efforts. 25 years on, we talked to a first responder at the heart of it and medical professionals tracking the long-term effects on first responders. That's all coming up after this news.
1: Live from NPR News in Washington, I'm Ryland Barton. The U.S. is hitting back at Canada after Canada put retaliatory tariffs on American goods into place today. The White House now says it's banning Canadian motorcycles, dairy, and alcohol products from the U.S., among other actions. NPR's Emily Feng has more.
2: Citing what it called discriminatory measures against American cheese, the White House announced it was stopping most Canadian alcoholic beverages, dairy, and motorcycles. The Trump administration has also threatened potential 50% tariffs on Canadian assembled and made cars that could kick in this coming January, despite a free trade agreement signed during Trump's first term exempting such cars from tariffs. Earlier this week, Trump also wrote on a social media site he was forbidding Canadian origin products from the GSA. That's the federal government's procurement platform, which handles hundreds of billions of dollars of orders and contracts for goods and software and other services that support federal offices. Emily Feng, NPR News, Washington.
1: New Hampshire Republican John Sununu will face Democrat Chris Pappas in November in the race to replace retiring Democratic U.S. Senator Jeanne Shaheen. That's according to a race call from the Associated Press. Sununu was ousted from the Senate by Shaheen in 2008. He was one of two former senators Shaheen has previously defeated seeking to return to Washington. Pappas left his seat in the 1st Congressional District after four terms to run for Senate. The U.S. military says it destroyed five Iranian oil tankers as Iran hits back at American targets in the region. Secretary of State Marco Rubio was asked about the latest flare-up on his swing through South America, as NPR's Michelle Kellerman reports.
3: The Trump administration has been trying to pressure Iran through sanctions and a military blockade, but with no negotiations in sight to end the war and Iran testing the blockade, Secretary Rubio is warning that these clashes will continue.
4: The back and forth is pretty straightforward, and that is that Iran continues to try to hit U.S. naval ships, and for every time they do that or try to do that, they're going to lose tankers. And I think you'll see that again today.
3: He was speaking at the end of a day of talks in Colombia, where he talked about security cooperation with the new right-wing government to fight drug trafficking. Michelle Kellerman, NPR News, Barranquilla, Colombia.
1: A jury foreperson says the lone holdout juror in the Lindsey Clancy trial said he had reasonable doubt, but still wouldn't acquit. That's according to an interview with Boston's NBC 10. Last week, a judge declared a mistrial when jurors failed to reach a unanimous verdict over whether Clancy was criminally responsible for killing her three young children. Clancy's lawyer is asking President Trump to pardon her. A president's pardon power applies only to federal crimes, and Clancy was prosecuted under state law, but Trump has taken a broad view of his clemency powers. U.S. stocks sank today after the three-day weekend, and the latest fighting in the war with Iran pushed oil prices higher. The S&P 500 fell more than 0.5%. You're listening to NPR News. Republicans are descending on Dallas this week for a two-day convention called by President Trump to rally his party ahead of the midterm elections. Trump has said he wants to channel the national conventions that are held every 4 years when a party's presidential candidate is formally nominated and rising political stars speak. Republicans have never held a midterm convention before, but Democrats did in the 1970s and 80s. The Program for International Student Assessment, or PISA, tells us how the world's 15-year-olds are doing in subjects like science, math, and reading. NPR's Janaki Mehta reports on the 2025 results.
5: The idea behind PISA is to see how students nearing the end of their school career are doing at applying their academics to real-world tasks. The good news for American students, they did better in science and reading than students in most other countries, though China and Singapore topped every subject. Compared with 2022, American student scores didn't change much other than a dip in reading skills. Girls did better than boys in reading, but boys scored higher on computational problem solving and math. And the performance gap between high-performing and low-performing American students was much bigger than in other countries. Starting with this latest report, PISA will now happen every 4 years instead of three. Janaki Mehta, NPR News.
1: The creators of satirical cartoon South Park say they've apparently changed the show's name to South America ahead of its 29th season. The renaming appears to target President Trump, who's recently tried to rename bodies of water like Lake Ontario to Lake America and the Gulf of Mexico into the Gulf of America. 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
0: This is 1A. I'm Jen White. 25 years after the September 11th terror attacks, the health of first responders continues to be affected. 3,000 people were killed across three locations during the attacks. An estimated 400,000 people were exposed to toxic contaminants and other harms following the attacks. That's according to data from the Centers for Disease Control and Prevention. Since the dust and debris have settled, more than 96,000 have been diagnosed with physical and mental health conditions related to 9/11. And newly released documents from the city of New York reveal that contaminants like asbestos were found as much as half a mile away 10 months after the attacks. That's despite New Yorkers being told the air was safe to breathe at the time. In 2010, President Barack Obama signed the James Zadroga 9/11 Health and Compensation Act, named for an NYPD detective who died from respiratory disease attributed to toxic exposure. The act established the World Trade Center Health Program and reopened the 9/11 Victim Compensation Fund. Today, more than 150,000 people are enrolled in the program. But that federal health program wouldn't exist without the advocacy of survivors and first responders who put their bodies and lives on the line following the attacks. John Phil was one of those first responders. As a demolition supervisor, he spent more than 5 days helping clear rubble at Ground Zero. He was injured when a steel beam crushed his foot, requiring partial amputation. He lobbied Congress for years, leading to the passage of the James Zadroga Act. His advocacy is chronicled in a new book. It's called I Will Follow You Anywhere, the true story of the 9/11 responders who took on Congress. And he joins us now from New York. John, welcome to 1A.
10: Thank you for having me.
0: We want to hear from you, too. Were you or a loved one a first responder in New York City during 9/11? What has your experience been like since then? Email us at 1A@WAMU.org. Here's a voicemail we got from one of you.
11: My friend passed away last year. His name is Donnie Ramator, and he was a first responder rookie cop. He was proud to be there that day. I've heard many stories from his coworkers that said no matter what happened, they were going, whether they had a mask or not, and they would do it again and again and again. He, unfortunately, many years later, found out that he had kidney cancer accidentally from just a back pain, and he lived 4 awesome years after that, but they were rough and tough. And so I just pray for everyone going through something. It seems like it never ends, and that's my story.
0: Thanks for that message. John, we're talking about the health impacts of 9/11 first responders, what they're experiencing today. But take us back to the moment you got injured. What do you remember from that day?
10: Yeah, well, let me start by saying what that young lady just said and the person that she mentioned. He's on my wall. I built a park on Long Island dedicated to those who have died since, and I know the name well. On September 17th, I was horribly injured when roughly 8,000 pounds of steel crushed my left foot. And my injury was gruesome, horrific, but it pales in comparison to those who are deathly ill and are dying and are suffering today, or those who have already passed away. And my story is so small, so I'm so minute compared to what these men and women, uniform and non-uniform, are going through. And while my injury altered my life at that time for the worst, what I thought was the worst is now it altered my life and it gave me a voice and it gave me direction. And the physical injury itself has led to so many other surgeries on my body because of the way I walk. But I was diagnosed by four doctors with post-traumatic. And most people in the 9/11 community who have cancer, respiratory illnesses, or physical injuries, they also have post-traumatic. Yeah. And I went to therapy for 2.5 years, and it saved my life. And I'm not saying it saved my life where I would have done something, but it pointed me in the right direction. And it has enabled me to be able to help tens of thousands of people in the 9/11 community and millions of veterans by getting legislation passed for veterans under the PACT Act as well.
0: After your injury, you learned you were ineligible for the Victim Compensation Fund for survivors, volunteers, and first responders. What obstacles did you experience when you were trying to get support for your injury?
10: Yeah, you know, at the time, devastating. Felt like it was an insult. Kind of hurt. Kind of took it personal. But it's probably one of the better things that happened to me because it helped create me and add a fuel to my fire. And it's that little chip on my shoulder that got bigger over the last 2.5 decades. And it's the reason why I do what I do. You know, ever since I was diagnosed by doctors with post-traumatic, I see better, I feel better, I hear different, I see different. And I understand people's pain and suffering. And I don't want anybody to go through what I went through. Because before everybody got sick and denied benefits, I got hurt. Half of my foot was in a jaw. And I had to fight to get workman's comp, Social Security disability. And I'm not going to say I learned how to beat the system, but I learned how to navigate it. And I know how to get under people's skin, and I know how to challenge their empathy and their humanity. And I'm good at my craft now because I got 2.5 decades of experience of doing it.
0: You say you're good at your craft now. How would you describe that craft?
10: Challenging elected officials and city-run or state-run agencies to do their job, to question their humanity, their leadership, their empathy. And if they don't meet my threshold, then I'm going to make their life miserable, and I'm never going to apologize. We need to value human life like we used to, and we don't value human life anymore. We disregard it, and I'm never going to conform to that.
0: While you were recovering from your injury, you began this 7-year fight to create the federal health program that first responders can access now. What were you hearing from people during that period of time about the types of health issues they were dealing with? You mentioned PTSD, but what other health challenges were they facing?
10: Upper lower restrictive airway diseases, respiratory, COPD, pulmonary fibrosis, and cancer. And, you know, there's 155,000 people in the World Trade Center Health Program. 57,000 plus have a certified cancer. 1 in 3 in the 9/11 community has cancer now. And we're a finite number. We're not getting bigger in the 9/11 community. We're getting smaller. And close to 10,000 people have passed away from a 9/11-related illness, which triples the amount of the innocent lives we lost to senseless violence 25 years ago.
0: The James Zadroga Act was up for reauthorization in 2015, and you lobbied to get that passed, and it'll now be funded until 2090. But when you think about that long road it took to get there, I mean, you traveled back and forth to D.C. hundreds of times. What keeps you going?
10: Travel to D.C. and walk the halls of D.C. enough times to circumnavigate the earth twice. You know, to see people suffer. And, well, let me take you back. My injury, my time at Ground Zero is never going to define me. My mother, the way she raised me and the words that she said on her deathbed before she passed, that's going to define me, and that's how I'm going to live my life. But all of those trips to D.C., I wouldn't trade it for anything. And we just got this year in April, the World Trade Center Health Program funded again and attached to the Homeland Security bill. And that was a 2.5-year battle. And, you know, sometimes the media doesn't know we're there, but we're constantly protecting this piece of legislation that's only 16 years old. It's still maturing. And where it's surrogates, where it's uncles and aunts and brothers and sisters. And we want to see that bill mature so it helps as many people as possible.
0: When you think, though, about that fight and what it's taken to get the program funded now through 2090, while you have a lot of fire, and a lot of dedication to this cause, I would have to imagine there is frustration that it's taken this much work to get the support that you need.
10: Yeah, and that's just part of that chip on my shoulder that's now an 800-pound gorilla. You know, frustration, anger, disappointment. But I'm never shocked or surprised at whatever they do in D.C. or what they say. And there's no more legislating. There's no more governing. There's no more let's sit down and hash this out. It's all who can go on Twitter the fastest and tweet something silly and witty. Shame on Congress. You know, this country's on fire. Take 9/11 out of the equation. This country's on fire, and this country deserves better, and the 9/11 community deserves better, because we're still fighting. We're fighting the Secretary of Health, whose reckless actions have caused more harm in the 9/11 community over the last year than we have over the last two decades.
0: When you think about the remembrances of the attacks, more will come over the course of this week. What do you think gets left out of those remembrances or the conversation around 9/11?
10: Yeah, the empathy, the compassion, the humanity, how we all put aside our ideologies, our religions, everything. And we were just human beings and we were treating each other accordingly. And I haven't stopped. That's the way I live my life. And I'm going to continue to live my life that way because I believe in people. And I think we need to have more difficult conversations and we need to have better leadership and better politics to understand that what this country needs is not somebody who goes on Twitter or a 24-hour news cycle and bloats about themselves. We're suffering. The 9/11 community is suffering. The American people are suffering. And we need to do better. And, you know, this year, I'll see so many people that traveled and moved outside of New York and they come here for the 25-year remembrance. We don't even say goodbye anymore. We say, I love you. Because it might be the last time we ever see them again. And to those men and women who worked on the pile and then joined me in D.C., I asked them to be warriors when they should have been at home being farmers. And I asked them to pick up their swords and put down their rakes. And now they're all home and they put down their swords and pick up their rakes and planted some to watch it grow with their loved ones.
0: John, stay with us. Stay with us for just a moment. We're talking to John Feel. He was a 9/11 first responder, and he's the founder of the Feel Good Foundation. We'll return with him in just a moment. This is 1A.

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1: Did I think there would be backlash? Yes, because history tells us so. Did I think it would reach the level of magnitude that it did? I don't think you could ever predict that.
0: Colin Kaepernick, tomorrow on Morning Edition from NPR News.
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7: This is 1A. I'm Jen White. We're discussing the long-term health effects of the September 11th attacks on first responders and their fight for better health care 25 years later. We're here with John Feel. He was a 9/11 first responder, and he's the founder of the Feel Good Foundation, which advocates for emergency workers. John, before the break, you were describing what you're asking other first responders to do. And part of what I hear you saying is that, you know, the decision to show up to help the city recover, it irrevocably changed the course of people's lives. But there's still more work that needs to be done. But in this case, it's on behalf of their health, their families, ensuring that they have access to the care that they need.
8: Yeah, you know, every day, we're putting people in the World Trade Center Health Program. About 12,000 people go into the program a year. And then once their illnesses are certified, we help them file a VCF claim to get compensated for their illnesses. This is 7 days a week. This is all the time. And when we're not doing that, we're in Albany, New Jersey, D.C., Michigan, getting legislation passed. You know, I have no prior education to lobbying, but I'm 20 for 20 and getting bills passed. And in the book, I Will Follow You Anywhere, people are going to read this and get mad, laugh, cry. But at the end of each chapter is the blueprint and the recipe on how to get legislation passed at the state, local, federal level. And it's like, if I could do it, you could do it, because I'm not that smart of a man, but I want to share. If somebody wants to get engaged and has an issue they believe in, I want to share our success with them.
7: How do you maintain your energy, your focus? Because this is not work that is easy, and I have to imagine it takes a lot out of you, emotionally, mentally, energetically as well.
8: I cry a lot. I cry a lot. You know, before 9/11, I think I cried twice, when my grandfather died and when I was born. But I cry every day now, and I find it's a good release, but I laugh every day too, and no one's ever going to take my sense of humor from me. But, you know, I learned there's a difference between advocacy and activism. Advocacy is over the weekend, on a Thursday night. It's a hobby almost, but activism is 24/7, and you got to be committed to it. You're going to miss important days in your life, weddings, anniversaries, birthdays, celebratory events, and you got to put on blinders and not get distracted by shiny objects to see the mission through. And I made a promise to my mother I made a promise to the 9/11 community and the veteran community that I'm going to do the best I can until I can't do it anymore. And don't get me wrong, I want to touch the grass. I want to go home. Mm-hmm. I haven't been home in 25 years, and hopefully this book will lead me somewhere home or close to it where I can sit back and just know what I did was significant, because I'm not one to reminisce now.
7: I won't ask you to share what your mother said to you before she passed. I believe those exchanges are sacred. But how would you describe what guides you these days?
8: My mother, her words. My mother was my mother, my father, my best friend. We talked to each other as if we were friends instead of mother and son. And everything she's ever said has come true. And she's smarter in passing than when she was alive, because we take it for granted. And everything I do is for her. And she's my motivation. And let's not kid ourselves, to see people suffer every day, and to go over 200 funerals, you just don't want to see people suffer. And I think the true spirit of the human being is to give of yourself. And I hope this week, not just on the 11th, but this week and the week after, that we can go back to giving of ourselves to each other. We can have difficult conversations. We can hold the door open for each other. We could buy somebody a cup of coffee. We can give somebody a shoulder to lean on or cry on. And I do that 24/7 every day.
7: That's John Feel. He was a 9/11 first responder. He's the founder of the Feel Good Foundation. His new book is called I Will Follow You Anywhere, the true story of the 9/11 responders who took on Congress. John, thank you so much for speaking with us.
8: Thank you for having me.
7: Let's turn now to new voices. Joining us from Port Jefferson, New York, is Lynn Hallerman. Lynn was the director of palliative care at Stony Brook Medicine from 2007 to 2019. And as a doctor, she's taken care of 9/11 first responders in the years after the attacks. These days, Lynn is also a freelance journalist. Lynn, welcome to the program.
9: Well, thanks for having me.
7: Also joining us from New Jersey is Jody Streich. Jody's a clinical psychologist, and she's the mental health director at the Rutgers World Trade Center Health Program, Clinical Center of Excellence. Jody, thank you so much for joining us. And we're also hearing from you. We got this message from James.
10: I was a firefighter on 9/11, and I have to say the fire department's treated us quite well with home stuff, and I do have some lung issues still, and I see a doctor at the fire department mostly every year.
7: Thanks for that message. If you were a first responder in New York during 9/11, how has that affected your health, and what questions do you have about resources available to you? Email us at 1A@WAMU.org. Lynn, I would love to hear your reflections on what we just heard there about the experience of first responders and the need to advocate for themselves to get access to care.
9: Yeah, I mean, his story, it sounded, familiar to me. I've had the opportunity in the local community where I live, in Suffolk County, New York, which is really teeming with public service individuals, firefighters, police, medical, lots of tradesmen. And I discovered in learning about the 9/11 community, all the people around me locally who had these same experiences that firefighter mentions, just trying to get care, finding that years later they have damage to their lungs that they just didn't expect to have, and trying to find a way to get care for themselves. Where I happen to work at Stony Brook Medicine is the home of one of the very first centers of excellence for the World Trade Center Health Program. So when I worked as a palliative care doctor, I unfortunately occasionally would have to take care of a firefighter who was dying of a cancer, really too young, possibly, sometimes in their 30s, very young, with young families. And just the dismay of having to go through that experience. Often they had untreatable cancers from all that dust that they inhaled at the time. So it's a very familiar story that I heard just now.
7: Well, the World Trade Center Health Program was established in 2011, as we said, following the passage of the James Zadroga 9/11 Health and Compensation Act of 2010. So for those who are eligible, treatment for 9/11 related health issues is free of charge. But under this program, Jody, who qualifies for care? Who's considered a first responder?
11: Yeah, I actually like to use the World Trade Center, the term World Trade Center responders, because many of the community is much broader than what most people picture as a first responder. Of course, it includes the firefighters, the police, the EMS, and traditional emergency personnel, but it also includes the non-uniformed responders, those who participated in the rescue, recovery, cleanup, and support efforts. So at Rutgers, we do care for both the uniformed and the non-uniformed responders.
7: Lynn, what sort of proof or credentials do people need to show to qualify for the program, if any?
9: I mean, the thing that's, I just want to add to what Jody said, also there were a lot of volunteers that were there who qualified. There were the people in the environs of the community that qualify. Even journalists, if they were there for their jobs, you know, if they were there, qualify. So it's a very large range of people. I think John also represents this huge group of people that were there after, you know, for the recovery, where they were down there for months in the cleanup, who had these very large exposures. So it's a good question that you asked about who actually is a responder. To qualify, I mean, there's generally, the main thing you have to be able to do is prove that you were there. That's the number one thing. And they have, if you go on their website, they have these very specific ways that you can do that through your job and so forth. And sometimes they will even accept an affidavit from two individuals about you being there. So that's the number one thing. And then the other aspect of the program, which it was very interesting to learn about, is they do what's called monitoring and treatment. So you don't have to be sick as a responder to register and be part of the program. And what you would do is just go for a yearly checkup and they would keep track of you. And then you would have access to the mental health. You would have access to this community of care just to show up for this once a year appointment. If, you know, unfortunately you turn out, something turns up like a cancer, very common, lymphomas, leukemias, prostate, thyroid. If one of these cancers pops up and you're registered, then that becomes what's called a certified illness through the World Trade Center program. And once your illness is certified through the federal government, then the care for that particular illness is monitored and paid for. All the care around that illness is paid for. So it takes away a lot of the stress and pressure of having to deal with insurances and all that people have to go through, you know, when they're certified.
7: Well, the New York City Fire Department, the FDNY, released a report last week, and it detailed the health impacts of the September 11th attacks on emergency response workers in New York. They found that more than 10,500 people were diagnosed with at least one physical condition related to 9/11, including lower and upper respiratory diseases, cancers, reflux disease, or GERD. We got this message from a listener.
12: I was a first responder. I am a nurse practitioner. And most of the people that we cared for when we got there were the workers that were working on the pile downtown. So we had a heart attack. We had lots of scrapes, cuts, bruises, lots of eye injuries, and lots of respiratory problems. My life now is I am retired. I do have asthma. I do have GERD. And I'm working on perhaps get some money for those medical problems.
7: And GERD is gastroesophageal reflux. So those are some of the physical impacts that we've heard first responders suffer from. Jody, what about the mental health impacts?
11: Sure. Well, we do provide services. Once we identify, as Lynn said, we do this ongoing health monitoring. And once we identify any potential World Trade Center health, mental health condition, we do work through the certification process so that once the member is approved, they can start to receive treatment for that condition. And our members here at Rutgers, we think of it more as a one-stop shop. We've worked pretty hard to build a program around this particular community and their needs. And so we do try to create programming that's tailored to them. So right now we provide in-house individual psychotherapy. We're running about 10 different therapy groups at a time, along with specialized programming, depending on how their needs evolve over time. So now we've addressed other issues such as medical illnesses, obstructive sleep apnea, cancers, aging, sleep and adjustment. And now just recently, we started to implement neuropsychological assessments as more members come forward with concerns about their own memory, attention, and executive functioning. So really, as this patient, as population ages, there is an increasing need to better understand what might be happening to this population, both emotionally and cognitively, and what might be contributing to those changes.
7: We heard John feels frustration with what's happening with the program right now. Last year, New York's U.S. Senators, Democrats, Chuck Schumer and Kirsten Gillibrand raised concerns about staffing shortages and research funding cuts at the World Trade Center Health Program. And those personnel cuts were part of a series of changes at the Department of Health and Human Services under the second Trump administration. Now, in April, HHS Secretary Robert F. Kennedy Jr. announced the agency will restore staffing back to federally authorized levels. Lynn, what's the current status of the program and its staffing?
9: Well, in just talking to the people who are really front lines with that sort of fight, John, Ben Chavat, and many, many others, that the staffing is not fully staffed yet. I know we got a message from the CDC, HHS in August that basically said they had posted 5 out of a potential 38 positions, and those aren't filled yet. So it's been quite slow. And there's been, I would say, a slowing of research grants. When I talked to some of the medical scientists, the grant money has been delayed, and they keep putting off, putting out new asks for grant money. And that can really slow down the research quite a bit. People have had their research projects stopped, for instance. There have been complaints of slowing down of certifications that are reported by some of the unions also. So there's the problem of the money for the people for adding new patients that John was fighting for the legislation. But there's also of this sort of maybe hobbling a little bit of the current program, making it slower, not as efficient, those kinds of things.
7: Well, and what are the stakes for people who are either currently suffering with illnesses related to 9/11 or who are concerned they might present with illnesses further down the line?
9: Well, I have a very a personal experience, personal reporting experience with a couple who was, they were both there, police officers. One of them, Mia, is really quite sick with damage to her lungs and sinuses. She also has GERD, which was mentioned earlier. She gets terrible migraines. She really depends on the program to guide her through some very difficult medical issues. She just finds the support invaluable, the efficiency of it. And the thing she has said to me over and over about the program is that the doctors who are all affiliated with the World Trade Center Health Program understand the research and they're sort of aware of the issues that are very specific to responders. And she feels that the care she's getting is very tailored to her needs. And she feels, as Jody would probably say, also just seen, that they're taken care of, for what they did. So I think it's a very important program. That's been my impression speaking to many, many responders.
7: We're discussing long-term health effects faced by 9/11 first responders with Lynn Hallerman, journalist and former director of palliative care at Stony Brook Medicine, and Jody Streich, mental health director at the World Trade Center Health Program at Rutgers University. So to come, we'll dig deeper into the physical and mental health challenges faced by 9/11 first responders and why continued research and care for them could be informative for future disasters. That's just ahead. This is 1A.

0: Hi, I'm Chris Howden. Canada's retaliatory tariffs on American products don't target the defense sector. But because of trade tensions, Canadian officials are trying to find countries other than the United States to buy military equipment from. A former Canadian defense minister says pivoting away from the U.S. for military procurement is a bigger challenge than many would care to admit. That's coming up on As It Happens.
1: Tonight at 10. WUSF covers the ongoing fight to protect Florida's most treasured natural spaces, like the Everglades, and the decades-long battle to preserve it that was reignited when the state built a new immigration detention facility there.
2: It's such a striking tale of our origin story at Friends of the Everglades, like in the late 60s, early 70s, it was an environmental awakening, and now all of those protections are being tested, and it's happening again in the Everglades.
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7: Back to our guests in a moment, but first, we'd love your help with an upcoming show in honor of Labor Day. The term essential worker has largely fallen out of our vocabulary since the end of the COVID-19 pandemic. But MIT professor Paul Osterman has a different name for a growing segment of the work population, disposable worker. We speak to him and other labor experts about what it means to be pushed out of or leave the traditional work model. If you're a freelancer or work as a contractor or a temporary worker, what is your relationship with your employer? What freedom and what pitfalls have you experienced not being a standard full-time employee? Leave us a voicemail at 855-236-1A1A. Do you feel disposable at your job? Why or why not? What would make you feel essential? The number is 855-236-1212, or send us an audio file with our app, 1A Vox Pop, and we'll share what you know tomorrow. Now back to our discussion about the long-term health effects faced by 9/11 first responders. We're here with Lynn Hallerman. She's a journalist and former director of palliative care at Stony Brook Medicine. In her latest reporting, she combined both roles for the Reveal podcast from the Centers for Investigative Reporting. And also with us, Jody Streich, mental health director at the World Trade Center Health Program at Rutgers University. We're also hearing from you. Nancy emails, I was an American Red Cross volunteer at Ground Zero for weeks at the World Trade Center. The morning after the memorial service for families, I developed the severe cough already suffered by many. I did not pursue benefits, but am now 75 with a mild unexplained bout. Now, one of the earliest medical researchers and doctors to treat 9/11 first responders, even before the federal program that started in 2011, was Dr. Benjamin Luft. He's the director of the Stony Brook World Trade Center and Wellness Program. And here he is in 2011, ahead of the 10th anniversary of the attacks, speaking about the toxic dust that many first responders breathed in.
8: There was this total pulverization of these structures with a tremendous release of dust and materials into the air, which included burning plastics and fluorescent bulbs and computers and all sorts of toxic material, which even if today, if you wanted to put any of that stuff into a landfill, you would have to go into and have them segregated and placed in a very secure way. So this was all in the environment.
7: Now, Lynn, for your reporting with Reveal, you talked to Dr. Jacqueline Moline. She's one of the original medical scientists researching toxins in the air at Ground Zero and the long-term health effects on first responders. And since Dr. Luft and other researchers pointed out the pulverized dust as a strong factor in the health impacts, what else is the research saying about why so many first responders not just develop symptoms, but develop symptoms years, if not decades later?
9: Yeah, that was a question that I've that sort of driven my motivation to understand what happened to people. Like, why are people getting sick now? And, you know, then also just what does that mean for the rest of us? Those two questions. And just to respond to what Dr. Love said, so many people were coughing after that they actually called it the World Trade Center health cough. Mm-hmm. At the time. And they, what they found was that there were basically illnesses came in two waves. There was sort of this first wave of illnesses that direct damage to people's lungs and esophagus and so forth. And that happened, really, they had chemical burns from having pulverized concrete, which actually turns into an amalgam the same as Drano. So people were literally inhaling and swallowing a dust mixture that had the chemical properties of Drano, meaning it just burned. And they were left in these sort of chronic states of inflammation that sets them up for illnesses years later. And the person who called in, you know, can end up having lung damage related to this inflammatory state that is caused by these burns. And then there's this second wave, which happens seemingly out of the blue years later. And it's from these very tiny microparticles of dust making their way into our bloodstreams, and then they course through the body in different parts, our bone marrow, in our organs and so forth, and can cause, not always, but can increase the risk for having what we call long latency cancers, such as lymphomas, multiple myeloma, lung cancers, bladder cancer, thyroid cancer, prostate cancer, uterine cancer, breast cancer. So it was a sort of this double hit of these first waves from the burns, and then the second wave later from these particles that moved into our bodies.
7: And Jody, you alluded to this earlier, but there's also concern about the effect of those particles on brain health. Where does the research stand there?
10: Right. So now, I mean, I believe a lot of this research is coming out of Stony Brook, Dr. Clausen, if I'm not mistaken. And so I just know from our own, what we see here at the World Trade Center Health Program is, in addition to having mental health concerns, we are seeing some of these other co-occurring issues that are including some cognitive issues, some cognitive complaints. And so about a year ago, I began to offer neuropsychological assessments to have a better idea of, in addition to our members, let's say, going for imaging, perhaps we can get a better idea of how they're functioning cognitively through doing these assessments.
7: Well, Lynn, I want to play a clip from your reporting for the Reveal podcast. You mentioned Mia. She's a first responder, and she's talking to her husband, Dave, who was also a first responder. And this is the day before he goes for his first appointment with the program. He was resistant at first. So this is part of the conversation they have as he's preparing for that first visit.
11: If I remember correctly, your first visit is a social worker. They're going to see if, make sure you're not depressed or anything like that.
12: Why are you social?
11: You have to. They make you speak to
12: them. I am here. I don't need anybody. I don't need to talk to anybody or anything like that. That's all I want is the medical portion.
11: You know what Sanjay said? You need a therapist.
12: Yeah, but that's they're not going to fix me for it, so it doesn't matter.
7: And tell us a little bit more about Mia and Dave, because their stories are both shared, but they're having very different experiences of the aftermath of their exposure.
9: Right. And I'm smiling as I'm listening to that, just because in some ways I was so shocked that Dave was allowing me, that he allowed me into his world to hear his story. Because I had met Mia in 2024 at a bar class that we both go to, and she started telling me her 9/11 story, which was horrendous, of huge exposures the day of and after, lung damage, sinus damage. And I was, because of my own experience as a palliative care doctor, I was super interested to learn more, and she agreed to talk to me. And it was in talking to her that I learned that she was actually married to another responder, another police officer who had worked at Freshkill landfills also. So he had another kind of experience, another difficult experience. They didn't know each other then, but they had these separate, I'll say separate but equal experiences with the devastation. And they went on to have a child, his, you know, a 12-year-old boy. And that's exactly when I was meeting them, when at the point when their 12-year-old was starting to ask questions about what had happened. And I was just interested to talk to Dave. And I was very surprised because Mia told me he doesn't really like reporters or doctors for that matter. If he would talk to me, and I went over there, and I was surprised at how open he was, explaining that he didn't feel sick and that his method of coping was that he didn't want to think about it at all. And I'm sure Jody has more to say about that. But he just, and they actually never talked about it. They don't talk about it among the two of them. And he literally would say to me things like, don't tell my wife I'm telling you this. Mm-hmm. And I'd have to remind him that I'm recording,
13: right.
9: You know. But he, in the end, he was okay with all of it. And then Mia, you know, really wanted him to register for the program because she wanted him to protect his health, as she would say, for their son.
13: And this is even as Mia, her health she was facing a lot of health challenges herself. Her husband was not at the time. He said, I feel healthy. I don't feel sick at all. But she wanted him to be on the book so his health could be monitored.
9: Right. And I think what makes this story unusual to hear is just that because I'm a palliative care doctor, I really see them as a family unit, and what they were going through, they had their separate stories and all that, but I really saw it as almost a caregiving story, a family unit coping with a devastating national tragedy, but then also experiencing it on a daily basis. Him sort of with major, like, coping through not talking about it, and her by really tackling her health issues through the World Trade Center program. And it did clash quite a bit, and I followed them for 2 years, so it was very interesting. And I felt lucky that they were willing to share this way and be so open with the public about their experiences, so I really honor them for doing that. Actually,
13: we're talking to doctor and freelance journalist Lynn Hallerman. You can hear her reporting about 9/11 first responders on the Reveal podcast. Also with us, clinical psychologist Jody Streich. Jody, for many first responders, I'm sure there's a range of responses. But what we've heard over and over is that there is the physical health part of it. There's the health impacts physically, but then there's also the mental health part of treatment. And how have the mental health needs of first responders and survivors changed over the last 25 years?
10: Yeah, it's a great question. So what we're really hearing now for the first time is that people are finally ready to talk. For some, it has taken more than 2 decades. I sometimes look at this as if you can envision a pressure cooker. You continue to suppress and compartmentalize, and you just keep functioning and you keep pushing things down. But eventually, what's been contained starts to seep through and manifest. So really, for much of our population, we see this particularly around the retirement, aging population, those that are now going through a serious medical illness, loss, anniversary, major life transitions. Many of the people that I work with, I consider to be overfunctioners. They went right back to work. They cared for their families. They served their communities. They kept moving. So retirement can really remove that structure, that camaraderie, that identity and distraction, which creates more psychological space for symptoms that have been compartmentalized. So clinically, what we start to see now, we see PTSD, major depression, anxiety disorders, some panic disorder. Also, we see co-occurring substance disorders, adjustment difficulties, particularly around navigating these medical illnesses, if you will, and these major life transitions. So we often think of trauma as not as a one-size-fits-all, because it just does not operate on the same calendar for most.
13: What advice do you have for 9/11 responders who may be listening and wondering where to find resources to support their physical or mental health.
10: So, I mean, I do hope that people understand that there really is no correct timetable to seek help. One of our biggest goals clinically here is to have the responders enlist in the program. Believe it or not, we're busier now more than ever, but that is not a bad thing. People need hope. They need to know that they're not going to feel this way forever. You know, in a way, these are the caretakers. They ran towards danger, and now they're seeking mental health. So this is very awkward for them. So hesitancy is much more complicated within this population, more than really any other. And I would say also stigma over time around mental health has absolutely changed. But again, within this population, there's still this sense of shame and pride and survivor guilt. So we just like to help our members normalize that we are here for them, whether they want to attend a group, whether they want to become enlisted in individual therapy. There are lots of resources that we offer here.
13: And we'll make sure to provide some links on our website, the1a.org. As we wrap up our conversation today, I want to look ahead towards the future of care. I want to play another clip from your reporting, Lynn. Here's Dr. Jacqueline Moline, the medical researcher we mentioned earlier.
14: Here we had 150 different compounds. We don't know how they interact together. We haven't been able to tease out which caused which, because it wasn't just it was X or Y, it was X and Y and Z and A, B, C, D, E, F. And I think as we learn more, we're going to realize that so much of it was that it triggered an inflammatory response in the body. And I think that's what's leading to many of the conditions we're seeing now, as well as a carcinogenic.

0: lining for a situation like this, but one of the things that have come out of this program is this huge body of research. And if you just look at things like urban environmental health disasters, like for instance, when a building collapses in an earthquake, there's so much we can learn from the research that they've done on what's, you know, what to look out for, how to protect people, even forming registries like the World Trade Center Health did for people that had a big exposure after a collapse, things like that. So that I would say that the biggest thing is looking at the aftermath of big environmental disasters and having some a template on how to approach disasters in the future.
1: That's journalist Lynn Hallerman. She was the director of palliative care at Stony Brook Medicine from 2007 to 2019. As a doctor, she's taken care of 9/11 responders in the years after the attacks. You can hear her reporting on the Reveal podcast. Also with us, Jody Streich, a clinical psychologist and the mental health director at the Rutgers World Trade Center Health Program Clinical Center of Excellence. Thanks to you both. Today's producers were Arfi Getty and Thomas Liu. This program comes to you from WAMU, part of American University in Washington, distributed by NPR. I'm Jen White. Thanks for listening. We'll talk again tomorrow. This is 1A.

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6: Hello, I'm Neil Kirksall.
7: And I'm Chris Howden. Coming up on As It Happens...
6: An arm's-length relationship. In the midst of a trade war with the Trump administration, Canada is looking to establish new military partnerships and to get its military equipment from someone other than the U.S. But a former defense minister tells us that will be a major battle in itself.
7: And you won't believe their ears. Corn maize is really made of corn stalks, but you won't believe those either. A New Brunswick farm has created its annual corn maze in the shape of one of Canada's greatest women's hockey players. We'll ask how, and our guest will give us some stock answers.
6: Those stories and more coming up for you on the Tuesday edition of As It Happens.

0: Mark Carney says the country must pivot away from the United States, even though that will come at a cost. Today, Canada's retaliatory tariffs on billions of dollars of U.S. goods have taken effect, and the Prime Minister is standing firm on the decision to walk away from the negotiations without a deal.
1: The most fundamental issue is that the cumulative U.S. demands revealed that they wanted us to become even more reliant on them, not less. In too many areas, they wanted dependency, not a true economic partnership. In the spring of last year, I warned that America is trying to break us so they can own us. And I promise that that will never, ever happen.
0: Mark Carney speaking in a video released by the Prime Minister's office today. But even as the government says it's moving away from its reliance on our southern neighbor, the numbers suggest it might not be that easy. A recent report by the Hill Times found that the U.S. remains the top foreign supplier to Canada and revealed that so far this year, the federal government has spent nearly $253 million on contracts with American suppliers. And as the Canadian government ramps up its investment in the military, U.S. defense contracts make up the bulk of that spending. Peter MacKay served as Canada's Minister of Defence under Stephen Harper. We reached him in New Glasgow, Nova Scotia.
2: Peter MacKay, how do you think Canada's government can reconcile the Buy Canada mantra with the fact, the reality, as our listeners heard the Hill Times reporting, that so much of Canada's defence procurement spending is still going to companies in the U.S.?
3: Well, it's hard to reconcile is the short answer, Neil. It's going to take time. It's going to take a much greater effort to increase Canadian defense manufacturing capacity, and it is subject to change, I guess, because I think much of the current strife and strain that we are experiencing in Canada is subject to the geopolitical winds that are blowing, certainly coming at us from the United States, but elsewhere. And historically, you know, I need to point out that defense policy and economic policy have for much of our history, operated in very separate conversations. Now we are seeing a much different approach, possibly a better approach, and in large part driven by the Canadian public, who seem to have accepted very much the need of increased defense spending. And we've seen it before in various times.
2: The Secretary of State for Defense Procurement, Stephen Fuhrer, was on our show back in February after the government released its new defense strategy, focusing on more military equipment being built here in Canada and more defense contracts being awarded to Canadian firms. Here's what he said then about why he thinks that that strategy can meet the military's needs.
4: I mean, we can build world-class ships, and we do, and we're buying them from ourselves. You know, Global 6500, in its class, is one of the best airplanes you can get your hands on. So where things are super obvious, we're just going to get on with it. Where we can't do that in a reasonable amount of time here in Canada, we'll partner with other nations.
2: Is that the kind of strategy, a winning strategy from where you sit and knowing what you know? Could it get Canada to a place where it does not rely on U.S. military contracts?
3: It could. But it'll take a very, very long time. I'm talking decades. And I like the minister. I respectfully disagree, though, that, you know, the strategy that was announced in terms of buy, build, partner thus far has been predominantly buy. And by that, I mean the submarine contract, which has gone to Germany, the GlobalEye Arctic surveillance contract, which went to Sweden. Yes, there will be ancillary benefits to Canada, but these are projects that are mostly being built, supplied, and the labor is going to be outside of Canada. And by the way, those contracts, those projects are not solidified as of yet. They're beyond the MOU stage, but they're not locked in. And the benefits, whatever they may be, and they're minuscule compared to the entire billions of dollars that will be spent on the contract, are not going to come to Canada for a long, long time. So it's a great, you know, talking point, and it's a wonderful strategy in the face of an impending trade war that has escalated, trade conflict, but it is not going to really land or impact the Canadian economy for a very, very long time.
2: What would you do differently?
3: Well, I think get back to the bargaining table is the short answer. Not overly depend on big contracts like this that really, I think, in the longer term, are not going to achieve the intended result. I say that reluctantly. Settle on some of the contracts that are already underway in terms of increasing Canadian content. National shipbuilding procurement was mentioned by the minister. That contract, of course, predates this government by more than a decade. It goes back to the Harper era, and this is not a partisan comment. It's fact, not feelings. And so, you know, I'm just pointing out some of the realities about building Canadian industry in the defense space.
2: There's, of course, the F-35 jets procurement from Lockheed Martin. The deal was signed in 2023. The procurement has been under review for more than a year now. I mean, the government's not going to walk away from that.
3: That contract began in earnest in the late 90s.
2: Yeah.
3: And has gone through several iterations, political machinations, quite frankly, much like we saw with the Sea King replacement contractor, what has hindered Canada buying a fifth-generation fighter jet. And now, once again, we see for political reasons this hedging of bets where we're talking about buying two fleets. And by the way, there's other considerations, including defending the airspace over Canada and North America, which is the primary consideration, not to mention getting the best plane that will ensure mission success and young Canadian pilots coming home safe to their families. So politics has, in my view, for far too long, very much plagued military procurement, as has been a cross-threaded bureaucracy, is how I describe it.
2: And just finally, Peter, I wonder, you know, if when relations with the United States will improve, there's a change in decision making, change in leadership. Do you think that things will snap back to the way we were, or have we come to a point where that diversification has to stay and grow?
3: Well, practically speaking, I think it won't go back or snap back, to use your words. There's also the harm that has been done reputationally here at home. I was thinking a lot about this as we prepare to commemorate 9/11. And what would Canada do in the face of a horrible, I mean, it's a terrible thing to even contemplate, but if we had an incident similar to that? And my thought is the Canadian character would say, of course we're going to help America, as before. We're going to do everything and more that we can to support them in a time of need. I'm not sure in the current climate that could be reciprocated on the other side of the border, and I hope I'm wrong in that assessment. But I will say that military to military, the leadership there, the security apparatus, our joint membership in NORAD, of course NATO, Five Eyes, that institutional cooperation and common cause remains very strong. And if there's anything that's a high point in all of this, it's that reality.
2: Peter MacKay, I appreciate this. Thank you.
3: It's my pleasure. Thank you, Neil.
0: Peter MacKay is Canada's former Minister of Defence. We reached him in New Glasgow, Nova Scotia.

0: If you're hoping to pitch a design for the revitalization of 24 Sussex, you better get to work. You have just 2 weeks to submit your qualifications to be considered for the shortlist of architects hoping to bring the long-neglected, currently unlivable Prime Minister's residence in Ottawa back to life. To get on that shortlist, you will need to impress Moshe Safdie, the Canadian architect who designed Habitat at Expo 67 in his 20s, the National Gallery of Canada in the 1980s, and in more recent years, redefined the Singapore skyline. Mr. Safdie was personally recruited by Prime Minister Carney to serve as the head of the jury evaluating 24 Sussex proposals. We reached him today at his offices in Boston, Massachusetts.
1: Moshe Safdie, this is a complex assignment, certainly. 24 Sussex, you know, we're talking about a family home, a diplomatic destination, and also a symbol of an entire nation. What are you hoping to see in the proposals that you get?
2: Well, I think, above all, this being an extraordinary site with wonderful views and very strategically located, an opportunity to create a building that contributes to Canadian identity, to our sense of national pride.
1: You've toured 24 Sussex in its current form. From what you've seen, is it worth saving the bones of it?
2: Well, it's very important to clarify that this is not being defined as a restoration. The building is there. It's gutted. It has debatable architectural quality. On the other hand, it has tremendous sentimental value. The assignment is to accommodate the spaces needed, which is the ceremonial part and the residential part, not unlike the White House, for example. And the combined space needed cannot be accommodated in the shell of the existing building. How much of the existing building is preserved is left open to the competitors. Mm. There is some thought that perhaps the entry elevations with the doorway where press conferences occurred in the past might be an element to preserve as part of the memory of that building, but it's an open question that's left to the competitors to consider.
1: So it sounds like you're saying definitely a new building of some sort and maybe multiple buildings. Am I hearing you correctly?
2: It could be a building. It could be multiple connected buildings. What I'm emphasizing is that it's not something that could be stuffed into the existing shell of 24 Sussex. Whatever components of 24 Sussex existing building is to the consideration of the competitors.
1: Also, in the time we're living in, certainly Canadians right across the country are dealing with affordability issues, specifically a housing affordability crisis. The Prime Minister, in the video he posted just this morning, warned this trade war with the United States could mean things get tough for everyone. So he's signaling that already. We know the project is going to rely on donations, private donations, but is that a consideration that the jury will look at how much all of this is going to cost in the end?
2: I think that the submissions being design build will be made with the estimated cost of construction. And so we will certainly be aware and consider the cost being proposed for different proposals. That does not mean that we will pick the lowest price. Mm. This is a building for generations to come. And so quality of construction, quality of design are, the leading components in consideration. But cost is a factor, and we would have to consider it carefully.
1: There is a $50 million fundraising goal, if I'm not mistaken. And people have donated since late July, more than $700,000 so far.
2: We have a long way to go.
1: There is a long way to go. Do you imagine, the debates as you try to come to a decision once the proposals come in, do you think it's going to get heated?
2: I think that if we are lucky and fortunate enough to have a design that's compelling and that elicits public support, that the funds will be raised enthusiastically. But it will take, I think, the presentation of a compelling design would be an essential component of having successful fundraising.
1: For you personally, having done the work you've done, is there any part of you that wishes you were submitting your own proposal instead of heading up the jury?
2: Well, my reaction when the Prime Minister called me was, oh, I'd love to do that, but a better use of my time might be actually to help select the best team.
1: There's a lot that you know, some people will be very excited about this, others will be worried. Some might be not thinking about it so far as much as you and your colleagues are, or as we are, but there's also a lot of risks with it. Is this, in this moment that we're in, when the Prime Minister is talking about Canadians to think big and also redefine our place in the world, nation-building projects, that sort of thing, is this project at 24 Sussex something of a metaphor or a test case for that goal?
2: I think that the times are right for realizing the project. I think what's happening in the last few months or the last couple of years are making us think about our place as a nation. So I think the timing is appropriate. I remember the discussions when Prime Minister Pierre Trudeau announced the two museums, Civilization and the National Gallery, and everybody said there's risks and this and that. Today we know that they were very significant contributions to Ottawa and to the capital.
1: You're very experienced. You've seen and done a lot. Does something like this make you nervous, making this decision?
2: No. I think if something great and good is put forward, that we will recognize it quite easily.
1: Moshe Safdie, thank you for that.
2: Thank you very much.
0: We reached architect Moshe Safdie in Boston.

0: What do Blue Rodeo, Terry Fox, and Marie-Philippe Poulin have in common? Yes, they're all Canadian legends, of course, but significantly, they're Canadian legends who have had corn mazes created in their honor. Every fall, the Hunter Brothers Farm in New Brunswick picks something or someone to commemorate with a 6-acre corn maze. And this year, visitors will get lost inside the likeness of hockey star and Montreal Victoire captain Marie-Philippe Poulin and the Montreal Victoire logo. Shelley Hunter came up with the idea. We reached her in Florenceville, Bristol, New Brunswick.
1: Shelley, a logo is one thing, but to try and recreate someone's face in this medium, is it intimidating?
2: Well, it's not really intimidating for me, but you'd have to ask our graphic designer. He's had to do a few faces. 2 years ago when he did Gardner McDougall, the coach of UNB Reds, it was spitting image. Last year, you had Jim Cuddy from the Blue Rodeo, yeah. and it went well. So we throw him out the challenge of, can you do Marie-Philippe Poulin now?
1: And your daughter certainly weighed in. She's a fan. She had some notes, right?
2: She and her girlfriend are big fans. So I kind of come up with the idea of what we wanted on it.
3: Yeah.
2: And initially, I was thinking of the Walter Cup. But it's really hard to reproduce that trophy two-dimensionally. So we decided to go with Marie-Philippe Poulin. And again, always sending the design drafts to my daughter for feedback. And the first design actually didn't have her face because he was maybe he was chickening out or something. He just had her name and number. And we said, no, we really want her image. And so he did her image. And my daughter instantly is like, the hair is off. She doesn't wear a bun like that anymore. Her eyes look like cartoons. But, everything else was fine. So he's very good. And he tweaked it till we got the image that we have today. So,
1: yeah. I was just looking at it. Describe it for our listeners. It's remarkable.
2: Yeah. So at the top, it has a PWHL logo. And then it has the word champions on. And I tried to use the font from the Victoire. I found it on a website somewhere, and then it's really up to, again, to the graphic designer to make it work. I have the easy easy job of just, this is what I want, you make it happen.
1: Yeah.
2: And and then we wanted the year 2026, and then Marie-Philippe's image on the right hand side, and then the big Victoire logo on the left-hand side. He's got to worry about all the paths that connect these ideas. I don't. I just say, this is a text and images I want, and then he's got to join them with paths. So
1: you're the visionary. Was this decision made, as you decide to do who you're going to do or what you're going to cover in the maze? Did you decide this after they won the Walter Cup?
2: Well, it was quite a few weeks after they won the Walter Cup, because we are also Montreal Canadiens fans. Mm. So if you look at what was happening.
1: Yes, we talked about it on the show.
2: The championship, May 14th, really tight games, winning in overtime, poor Ottawa. So we were. Although we were happy with the Victoire win, we were in the midst of the losses from the Canadians. So we were kind of down in the dumps after. And a girlfriend in Ottawa said, why don't you do the Victoire? Because, she knows we're hockey fans. And I thought, yes, absolutely, we'll do the Victoire. So it just made perfect sense.
1: So start to finish, idea to execution, to a maze ready to accept visitors. How long is that whole process? And is it the same every year, or does it depend on the art?
2: It's probably pretty close to the same every year. So once we decided the Victoire, and I kind of had the initial, this is what I want on it, and start communicating with the graphic artist, it's just shy of a month from initial idea to final design. And then that design goes to our survey engineer, and he has a couple of weeks to get the GPS coordinates, basically making a giant connect the dots with GPS coordinates. And then once that's done, they physically come to the field, which has already been planted by Chip and Tom Hunter, but the corn's only a couple inches tall at that point. And they spray paint using the GPS coordinates that design onto the land. And then my brother-in-law has the arduous task of going in and removing the corn that make up the pathways and design. and that takes several weeks. Now that we have drone technology, it's made much easier. He would take the drone up, see what's, you know, if there's weeds or the crows were eating a lot of the seed this year. So he had to go and replant certain sections with corn so that he could get the plants growing. And then obviously corn that needs to be removed or weeds. Mary Phillips' image had a lot of weeds on her forehead, a little green acne there.
1: That
2: so
1: would not do,
2: had to get rid of that.
1: Which you would expect nothing less, excellence only. Are you excited? I mean, I wonder, you've been doing this for so long. Is it still exciting to see people show up?
2: It's exciting. Yeah. It's exciting. We're very excited because we know PWHL fans are fanatics and they will go anywhere for games and what have you. Yeah. So we're very fingers crossed, hopeful we get a lot of not only Victoire fans, but just fans of women hockey coming to see the Maze. Just a 7-hour drive from Montreal, 4.5 from Quebec City, 6 hours from Halifax. So a
1: come
2: weekend.
1: On down. Yeah. we did reach out to Marie-Philippe Poulin's team. We have not yet heard back. Are you hoping she'll make that
2: trip?
1: We're hoping.
2: I know she's recovering, and where else would you want to recover than outdoor in the fresh air in Florenceville, Bristol, New Brunswick?
1: I'm so glad we could chat, Shelley. Thank you for this.
2: No problem, Neil. Nice talking to you.
0: Shelley Hunter works at Hunter Brothers Farm. We reached her in Florenceville, Bristol, New Brunswick.

0: Police and security guards in Belgium were caught flat-footed today by a cowardly sneak attack on one of the world's wealthiest men. The target was Microsoft Chairman Bill Gates arriving for a meeting with community leaders. Watch what happens when a team of hitmen meet him first with a pie in the face.
1: From 1998, an indignant Dan Rather reporting with extreme seriousness on an extremely unserious incident, the pieing of Bill Gates, a non-brutal act by the unsinister International Patisserie Brigade, led by a not particularly nefarious figure, Belgian prankster and anarcho-confectioner Noël Godin, who has pied his last. Mr. Godin died last month at the age of 80. For more than 50 years, he cooked up slapstick attacks on public figures. He did not cook up the pies themselves. He once told The Observer, quote, "We only use the finest patisserie ordered at the last minute from small local bakers. Quality is everything. If things go wrong, we eat them," unquote. His targets were famous, rich, and or, in his estimation, pompous. They included author Marguerite Duras, director Jean-Luc Godard, former French president Nicolas Sarkozy, and self-styled public intellectual Bernard-Henri Lévy, who once described himself as the most gifted writer of my generation. The first time, Noël Godin pied him because he was pretentious. Then he pied Mr. Lévy several more times because he had reacted so petulantly to getting pied.
2: When I speak of Georges Bataille,
1: That was one of eight times Noël Godin and his colleagues slapped a pie on Bernard-Henri Lévy's head in public. You heard Mr. Godin yelling, "Gloop, gloop." That's the rallying cry of the International Patisserie Brigade. He said what he did was, quote, "a burlesque form of pacifism, an aggressive pacifism, obviously, but we only bruise our victims' egos," unquote. Which, despite Dan Rather's withering description, is certainly a kind of heroism. And if you haven't bid farewell to Mr. Godin, now is the time to say your good pies. Here's a man I trust with slap pie.

0: We're going to take a short break now. When we return, we'll take a closer look at the ban imposed by Canada, the UK, and France on all imports from Israeli settlements. A former UN official tells us whether he believes that joint measure actually measures up.
1: And they really made the fur fly, or maybe it arrived by truck. I'll check that. But what's important is that the rare pelt of an extinct woolly dog, a one-time mainstay of First Nations in the Pacific region, has finally been returned to the land it once roamed. Stay tuned. I'm Chris Howden.
0: And I'm Neil Coxall.

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2: The former NFL quarterback Colin Kaepernick looks back on 10 years since he took a knee during the national anthem.
3: 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Did I think it would reach the level and magnitude that it did? I don't think you could ever predict that.
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4: Today, Canada, France, and Britain had some of their harshest words yet for Israeli settlers in the occupied West Bank, and the three countries announced their intention to ban imports from the illegal settlements. In a joint statement, Prime Minister Mark Carney reiterated his support for a two-state solution to the Israeli-Palestinian conflict, writing that settlement expansion and settler violence, quote, pose a direct and urgent threat to that vision for peace, unquote. And UK Foreign Secretary Ed Miliband went a step further, rising in the British House of Commons to condemn settlers' actions.
5: The British government agrees that there is ethnic cleansing of Palestinians in areas of the West Bank, perpetrated by settler terrorists. And all too often, the Israeli government has turned a blind eye to this, and worse, members of it have made statements and taken actions to support the forced displacement of Palestinians. Now, Madam Deputy Speaker, I recognise the gravity of saying this, but the truth is, it is the least the people who face such suffering deserve, and it should be the prelude to justice. Yeah. Now, for a long time, the British government has rightly said settlements are illegal, but we have remained silent on the question of the legality of the occupation as a whole. Today I announce that the official view of the British government is that the occupation is unlawful.
4: That's British Foreign Secretary Ed Miliband. In addition to promising a ban on goods imported from settlements, today's joint statement also announced unspecified measures against those who, quote, facilitate them or profit from them, unquote. Michael Link is an associate professor at Western University and a former United Nations special rapporteur for the human rights situation in the Palestinian territories. We reached him in London, Ontario.
6: Michael Link, did you ever think you would hear the British Foreign Secretary say those words, to say ethnic cleansing?
7: Or to say that the occupation is illegal? No, I didn't. I had obviously hopes. Every time I hear a Western government talk about its commitment to international law, I was hoping that there would follow that they would say the settlements are illegal, in fact, that they're a war crime, and that the occupation itself is illegal, because that's been declared by the International Court of Justice. But it all comes true today with Edward Miliband's statement, and I'm hoping that's a turning of the corner for countries in Europe and North America.
6: Why do you think these countries are doing this now, Michael?
7: I think in two things that are related to each other. One is the increasing degrees of settler violence against Palestinians living in the occupied West Bank. But second as well, the very clearly stated goal of the Israeli government that they're building settlements in order to forestall any hope of a Palestinian state.
6: But will it make a difference? Could it make a difference when we're talking about the expansion of settlements, the violence we've seen over and over again, and certainly recently, and we've covered all of that on our show in the past, or is this symbolic at this point? Not insignificant, perhaps, but can it actually stop what's happening?
7: Well, there's a good argument made that this is too little, too late. Let's keep in mind that in 1993, when the Oslo agreements were signed on the White House lawn, there were approximately 270,000 Israeli settlers in the occupied Palestinian territory. In 2014, there were around 550,000 settlers in East Jerusalem and the West Bank. Today, as Foreign Secretary Miliband acknowledged, there are around 770,000 Israeli settlers living in East Jerusalem and the West Bank. That means over the last 10 or so years, there's been an addition of about 20,000 more settlers every year into the West Bank. And it's hard to see how a Palestinian state is going to emerge from East Jerusalem and the West Bank, let alone Gaza. That's going to be secure, contiguous, and economically prosperous, and try to remove all of those settlers.
6: When you look at the language in the joint statement, you know, that, that France and Canada have signed on to as well alongside the UK, when you look at that language, what do you make of it? I mean, what else would you like to see specifically from Canada here?
7: I'd like to see a much more with respect to what they're going to be doing. We allow millions of dollars every year to go from individuals, from corporations, and from charities to Israel, some of which winds up in the West Bank. We allow property expos to be held in Canada, where they promote the sale of West Bank settlement housing to Canadians. We give charitable tax breaks for money going to the settlements. We provide the tariff-free import of goods and services coming from the West Bank settlements, which gives these settlements some of their financial oxygen that allows them to thrive and to grow. All of this, I think, is illegal not only under international law, but it's also illegal under Canadian law. We passed legislation in the 1980s and again in 2000, which said that the Israeli settlements are war crimes under international law. Yet Canada, until now, has never taken any steps to actually put that into action to stop all relations with the Israeli settlements and to allow the possibility of a Palestinian state to wind up emerging.
6: Israeli officials, including the president, are condemning what these countries are saying and doing. Israel's ambassador to Canada, Ido Moed, has said in his statement in part, quote, every move of this nature only serves to push intervening nations out of any meaningful regional influence, unquote, and goes on to talk about concerns about more hate directed to the Canadian Jewish community. And essentially, he's saying in his statement that this is going to cause more problems in the region. Is there a danger, though, that these bans could end up leading to more support for the more extreme or far-right elements inside Israel's government?
7: My answer would be no. The greatest danger of all is what's been happening over the last 30, let alone the last 60 years, which is the influential countries in the international community, Europe and North America, doing absolutely nothing or very little with respect to trying to stem the growth and expansion of these settlements. These settlements forestall any possibility of a Palestinian state, and yet that is the stated goal of virtually every country in the global north. They say there will be no peace and no prosperity for Israelis and Palestinians unless there is a Palestinian state. Yet we know the whole purpose of the expansion of these settlements is to ensure that there is no Palestinian state emerging. So unless I think Israel and the Israeli economy winds up feeling actual pain, these settlements will continue to grow and aspire. And I think that offers the best chance for changing the minds of a number of Israelis as to where they're headed with this continual expansion of settlements. As long as they think that there'll be no price to be paid for another 50,000 or another 100,000 settlers, then I'm afraid we're reaching a roadmap of continual conflict and domination.
6: You've underlined this, you know, throughout our conversation, but as these countries in these statements today reiterate their support for a two-state solution, is there meaning to that, given what you've already said?
7: I'm an eternal optimist, so let's hope that there is. But as I said before, I fear that we're very late in the game with respect to imposing more serious sanctions against Israeli goods. And we have to remember, it's not settlements alone that are producing the growth in settlements. It's the Israeli government themselves. The settlement enterprise is the largest single political and economic enterprise of the Israeli government throughout its entire history. And it's financing and support of these settlements through building of roads, through providing utilities, through the financing of these settlements, ensures that they're stable and they're going to continue to grow and continue to be an attractive place for Israeli Jews to wind up settling. And what it does, in fact, is ensure what the future holds is more annexation, more repression of the Palestinians.
6: Michael Link, I thank you for this.
7: Thank you very much for having me.
4: Michael Link is an associate professor at Western University and a former United Nations Special Rapporteur for the human rights situation in the Palestinian territories. We reached him in London, Ontario.

0: Rebecca Smith won't forget her Labor Day weekend in Cape Breton anytime soon, try as she might. The British woman and her partner live in Vancouver, but they decided to head east for the holiday, where they rented a geodesic dome, a round cabin just steps from the shore of Broaddour Lake. Ordinarily idyllic. On this occasion, harrowing, because a powerful rainstorm battered parts of the island, flooding roads and culverts and stranding people in their homes. Rebecca Smith and her partner were told they would be safer if they moved from their dome to a nearby cottage. Unfortunately, they weren't.
1: I woke up Saturday morning at 3 a.m. and my partner went to put his phone on the bedstand and it was floating. And we were like, hang on,
2: oh,
1: what
2: my.
1: On earth is happening here? So, yeah, we got up in a panic and we were in about half a foot of water at that point. The whole cottage was flooded. All of our things were on the floor. Our suitcase was floating. We grabbed what we needed. And then we stepped out the cottage and, yeah, it was sort of a raging torrent of water. It was probably mid-thigh height on me. I hadn't realized how dangerous it was. But, yeah, we texted the host and told them obviously what was happening. They said, get back to the dome. It's 3 feet higher than the cottage. You know, you'd be safer there. So we sort of, you know, made a run for it across this water. And, yeah, it was treacherous. Sort of managed to drag ourselves back to the dome, which luckily was dry and safe and out of the water. So I did slip a couple of times. I think there was some logs and some kind of debris in the water we couldn't see. Obviously, it's the middle of the night. It was pitch black. So obviously, the power was out. There wasn't any power. There wasn't any hot water or anything. So we just sort of waited it out, which was terrifying. The storm was just battering the side of the domes. We can see out the window. You know, it's coming up. We were using the kind of wheels of our car as the gauge of how high the water was getting, because we could just about see through the window, you know, the car, and it was coming up. It was about 2/3 of the wheel, and we were saying, oh my goodness, you know, if it gets higher, someone's gonna have to come and get us. So we sort of packed an emergency bag and just waited to see if we'd need rescue. And the water did start to recede probably about 5 a.m we just waited out. And then the locals were amazing. They came, the road into the cavern was washed away. It was gone. It was nothing. And they came so early. They came with diggers and they came with equipment, and they all came around to check we were okay. Everyone was so friendly and so helpful. They built us a little road, so we were able to leave about 4 p.m. on Saturday.
0: That was Rebecca Smith speaking to the CBC's Steve Sutherland today.

0: For generations, the woolly dog was a fierce and loyal companion to indigenous people across the Pacific region. In Salish and Macaw cultures, women would tend to woolly dogs and use the thick fur that gave them their name for weaving. But the arrival of European settlers, residential schools, and the potlatch ban caused the dogs to go extinct. For the last 160 years, the only known remaining woolly dog pelt has been in storage at the Smithsonian Institution in Washington, D.C. But now it's been transported to the Museum of Anthropology at UBC, where it will be temporarily displayed on the same land where the animal once roamed. Athena Pika is a Coast Salish artist who got to see the pelt at a private event for members of the Indigenous community. We reached her in Vancouver, BC.
1: Athena, what will you remember about being there, seeing this pelt for the first time, and among the first to see it since its return?
2: I think what stood out to me the most was just being able to be part of a group to introduce ourselves to mutton again. I know that when people return to our communities, we gather and welcome them back home. And Violet Elliott, a weaver from Sinanamuk, I believe, suggested that we do the same to welcome this woolly dog back. And so it was really beautiful hearing everybody introduce themselves, share with each other what communities they're tied to, share their history to weaving and who they remember in their families, having seen or spent time with or connected to the woolly dog as well, and any stories that they heard about the woolly dogs. It was a really powerful moment for me. It brought up a lot of emotions for many people, but I just remember the pride I had. I was like, yes, I'm so proud to be Salish right now.
1: Oh, that's beautiful. Where, does that emotion and that pride, how is it tied to what you were looking at?
2: Any law done in Coast Salish country, any legal thing that happens includes weaving in some capacity, and the weavings come from the fibers from this land, from the animal fibers, plant fibers, the dyes, everything from this territory. And obviously it's changed due to colonialism, due to the impacts on our environment, the impacts on our territory, everything, and impacts on our language. All these things change how we do things, but we still continue to use blankets and weavings in different capacities. This dog coming home is a reflection of that. He, traveled post-mortem out east, now down to Seattle and up here. Wouldn't surprise me if he makes a visit back to his home up in Chilliwack. But I'm so happy that he's in Coast Salish territory again and that we get to learn from him again.
1: So what I hear in your voice there, that this is about connection and validation as well.
2: Oh yeah, big time. What I love about the woolly dog is its validation of oral history. The dogs brought a lot of resources to our people, but one of the biggest resources is love and care. They were part of our families, and that's something that came up a lot during the community visit on Friday, is how these dogs are closely connected to our families. Mm-hmm. And if any emergency happens, you get the kids, get the dogs. And it still is like that nowadays in a lot of different families. And I think about how if I was using my dogs for my well-being, for the well-being of my family, to create wealth, to create warmth, everything.
1: Did you get to touch the pelt?
2: Oh yeah. With a gloved hand, because he's sort of, old museum practices, they would use pretty harsh chemicals and poisons to preserve these, for any taxidermy material, any natural fiber. They, because he was collected in the 1800s, so they tested him and he's covered in arsenic and lead and mercury. And I thought, oh my gosh, that's three of the big four of heavy metal poisoning. So we have to be really cautious about how we handle these natural fibers, which is really unfortunate, because how we look after mutton in the future, we have to think about what has been done to him in the past. And it's really unfortunate that if for some reason we decide, okay, it's time to return him to the earth, we can't really do that because he's loaded with so many chemicals and things. And I think it addresses a lot with museum practices. And I know that they've improved a lot over the years, but it is something I think about.
1: And this is just a temporary loan. It's not going to stay at UBC permanently. How does that sit with you?
2: I have a very love-hate relationship with museums. They're a really important place for people to learn about different cultures in an accessible way, and a really beautiful place for stories to be shared. And I see a lot of that conversation happening all the time at the Museum of Anthropology. So I'm really glad that Mutton is going to be looked after at the Museum of Anthropology for this next year. I think it would be beautiful if Mutton got to be here permanently, whether it's at the Museum of Anthropology or one of the museums up in Chilliwack, because I know that there is a lot of beautiful places where he could be looked after and shared, and the story about how he came here could be shared, and people could connect with that and learn about why this dog is significant to this place, why it's significant to makers and creators, why it's significant to dog lovers in general, but also why it's significant to Coast Salish way of being and like governance structure, everything. It's connected to everything with us.
1: Athena, I'm so glad we could speak. Thank you.
2: No problem. Thank you for this opportunity.
0: Athena Pika is a Coast Salish artist. We reached her in Vancouver, BC.

Today, Canadian counter-tariffs took effect on over $27 billion worth of American goods, evidence that the two nations are very far apart when it comes to reaching a trade deal. But that figurative distance is not matched by physical distance in border towns like Blaine, in the very northwesternmost corner of Washington State, across the line from Surrey and White Rock, British Columbia, where relations were traditionally so cozy that the communities share a park straddling the border. The mayor of Blaine,

0: particularly in the things that the Canadians come down to shop for, gas, dairy, and go to the mailboxes. Those have already suffered many months now. And so it's unknown what the latest round of tariffs is going to do. We won't, as a city of Blaine, find out for 2 months. That's when something purchased in Blaine, sales tax goes to Olympia and then comes back 2 months later. And maybe some of these effects will take much longer because supply chains may be still strong. People have stored their supplies in advance of this, and so we won't see the effects until a little bit later.
1: You have a unique perspective on this, Mayor Stewart. You're a dual American and Canadian citizen. You actually grew up in British Columbia. How has navigating this trade dispute been for you with your relationship to both places?
0: It's been very difficult. I get pushback from both sides, so I know I'm in the right position. But yes, I get very angry when I hear the rhetoric and the tariffs from the American side. And I'm very sympathetic to what the Canadians are going through. And so this is very, very difficult. And yet, as a mayor of Blaine, I see my city's economy struggling. And so I would like to preserve the wellness of Blaine by having a stronger economy, which these tariffs are going to hurt.
2: Mary Lou Stewart, the mayor of Blaine, Washington, talking to Stephen Quinn on the Early Edition in Vancouver this morning.
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3: And I'm Neil Kirksall. Goodbye.

0: Trauma has been a part of life for the New York City Fire Department ever since September 11, 2001, when 343 firefighters were killed.
1: We did a lot of drinking after 9/11, after the funerals, obviously, and, you know, that was the fireman's way of getting through tough times.
0: 25 years later, a renewed focus on mental health is helping some firefighters cope. I'm Carrie Sheridan. Hear the story Wednesday on Morning Edition and All Things Considered on WUSF.
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4: BBC World Service, it's 3 o'clock GMT. This is Oliver Conway with the newsroom. Israel hits out after Britain, France and Canada announced sanctions against Jewish settlers in the occupied West Bank.
5: The accusations made today by the Foreign Secretary in the British Parliament were outrageous lies.
4: Fighting flares up again between the US and Iran with several ships targeted. 25 years on, New York's mayor releases documents about the deadly air quality in the city after the attacks of 9/11.
6: The suffering did not end once the smoke cleared and the dust settled. That was only the beginning of years of hardship and illness that would follow.
4: The world's best paid leader gets a $1 million pay rise. And later.
7: A small little, I think it's like thick paper that they put underneath your lower eyelid for about 10 minutes.
4: How testing a person's tears can help detect brain cancer. First, this update.
8: Live from NPR News, I'm Giles Snyder. Primary voters in New Hampshire have chosen their nominees to replace retiring Democratic U.S. Senator Jeanne Shaheen. Former Republican Senator John Sununu will face Democrat Chris Pappas in November. Sununu looking to win back the seat he lost to Shaheen in 2008.
9: From the first day of this campaign, we focused on the issues important to voters across New Hampshire, right? Economy, jobs. How do we bring down the cost of living?
8: Sununu won President Trump's endorsement, but he did not mention Trump when he delivered his victory speech earlier.

0: to rebuild or repair that image. But having said that, Asma, I think it's also important to remember that by and large, the population here are South Asians and Asians. For them, despite this war, Dubai remains a very attractive destination because A, it offers them better opportunities. Mm-hmm. They rely on remittances. Remittances is the money that people make here and send back to their home countries. Mm-hmm. India, Pakistan, Bangladesh, Nepal, a sizable amount of remittances come from the Gulf because mm-hmm. people who are working here, they earn that and send that back. So I don't think that for the global South mm-hmm. that Dubai is going away anywhere, because even today it is the business hub of the region. There's no replacement yet. Yes, Riyadh is coming up, Doha to an extent, but Dubai is still the undisputed business hub. But yeah, I think there are definitely short-term challenges about whether Dubai can go back to what it was before. In terms of the image, I think that will take time. And a lot would depend how long does this war take to come to an end.
1: And that is the great unknown, Samir.
0: It is.
1: Yeah. Well, on that note, I just want to say thank you for joining us on The Global Story. I really appreciate it.
0: Thanks, Asma.
1: That was Samir Hashmi, who spent more than a decade reporting for the BBC. He's now an independent journalist based in Dubai. And that's it for The Global Story today. We'll be back again tomorrow.

0: 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You couldn't be anywhere else. From the Collard Green Festival in St. Pete to the Symphony on the Sand on Anna Maria Island, WUSF is where you are.
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2: Hello, welcome to Newsday on the BBC World Service with James Copnall in London and Anne Soy in Nairobi.
3: Following the move by the UK and other countries to impose sanctions on West Bank settlements, the Israeli government has struck back, announcing the closure of the UK consulate in East Jerusalem.
2: So, what do Palestinians make of it and the prospect for a two-state solution? We'll speak to a former minister in the Palestinian Authority to get her view.
3: Also, a leading humanitarian organisation says that Afghanistan has been abandoned with terrible consequences for women and girls. We'll hear about that crisis live on the line to Kandahar.
4: And I'm Piers Edwards. In sport, the once Saudi-backed LIV Golf League has filed for bankruptcy protection in the United States. The league is estimated to owe its creditors up to $1 billion.
3: That's coming up after this bulletin of the latest world news.
5: Live from NPR News, I'm Giles Snyder. National Transportation Safety Board Chair Jennifer Homendy says investigators are planning Wednesday interviews of both pilots of that Amazon cargo plane that crashed in Miami on Sunday, and will then release details from the cockpit voice recorder.
6: The cockpit voice recorder contained more than 2 hours of good quality audio.
5: Homendy told reporters at a briefing Tuesday night that evidence recovered from the data recorder suggests that the pilots considered abandoning the landing of the plane. The plane overshot the runway and crashed into two vehicles. Five people were killed. Five others were injured. Primary voters in New Hampshire have chosen their nominees to replace retiring Democratic U.S. Senator Jeanne Shaheen. Former Republican Senator John Sununu, who was ousted by Shaheen in 2008, will face Democrat Chris Pappas in November. Pappas, currently New Hampshire's 1st District Congressman. Justice Department election observers monitored several polling stations in southern New Hampshire during Tuesday's primary election as part of a nationwide push by the Trump administration to monitor what it calls potential violations of election security. New Hampshire Public Radio's Lowe's Guzman reports that local polling

0: Tanzanian filmmaker Amil Shivji there, as well as Mia Mask, professor of film at Vassar College in New York, in conversation with Focus on Africa's Nkechi Ogbonna. 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
1: And you're listening to Morning Edition on WUSF 89.7. Good morning. I'm Craig Kopp. In the Portland, Oregon area, a nonprofit is harvesting edible fruit from thousands of metro trees, shrubs, and bushes and distributes it to the people in need. We've got their story next.
2: 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Agencies that oversee border control and immigration became much more militarized.
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1: Well, 25 years after September 11th, 2001, some New York City firefighters tour the country to share stories of what happened that day.
7: I keep the memories alive by talking about what those guys did. The 20 guys I lost in my battalion, the guys in my firehouse where I was a lieutenant, those guys all died.
1: How talking about tragedies can be helpful. That's coming up at 7:45 this morning on WUSF. It is a Wednesday. It's September the 9th, and you can tell it was the peak of hurricane season, even though we haven't had one. But Key West was hit by a hurricane on this date in 1919. Hurricane Donna ripped through Central Florida on this date in 1960. And the first talkie movie ever produced in Florida, Hell Harbor, began production at Rocky Point on this date in 1929.
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9: 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I'm Michelle Martin.
0: And I'm Leila Fadel. When farm and orchard owners grow more fruits and vegetables than they can use, gleaners sometimes step in. They pick extra produce and get it to people in need. One group from Portland, Oregon, is taking that same idea to backyards, parking strips, and public parks. Oregon Public Broadcasting's Crystal Ligori reports.
10: It's a sunny summer morning in Vancouver, Washington, and the plum tree in Caitlin DeGray's front yard is exploding with ripe yellow fruit. The branches are so weighed down that instead of the two stories they typically reach, they're bent, nearly touching the ground.
11: I don't want to waste them, but I don't have the time and energy to take care of them right now.
10: Enter the Portland Fruit Tree Project. Since 2006, this nonprofit has been harvesting fruit from overgrown community gardens, sidelines of school sports fields, and long-forgotten parking strips, and from yards just like Gray's. A handful of volunteers surround the tree and start picking. They're wearing aprons with large pouches that they fill up with plums and drop into big plastic tubs. Hannelore Buckenmeyer is a summer AmeriCorps associate who's helping oversee this harvest.
12: It feels like it's helping the tree. Like the tree is almost relieved when you take hundreds of pounds off of it. It's helping the homeowner, and then it's so much bounty that we're able to give to partners.
10: Last year, the Portland Fruit Tree Project donated more than 28,000 pounds of fruit to community partners like senior centers, food pantries, and culturally specific organizations.
12: One of the things we try to do is match their needs to what we're picking. For example, like the Asian American community organization earlier this year had shared that they love the ginkgo nuts and that we could harvest those, and that's something that was new for us.
10: Volunteers also preserve fruit that may be bug damaged or overripe, giving it a second life as jams and jellies, dehydrated fruit, and even batches of vinegars and syrups. With just 5 full-time staff and a handful of seasonal employees, volunteers are the main source of labor for harvests and preservation workshops.
13: We engage somewhere between 1,000 and 2,000 volunteers a year.
10: That's Portland Fruit Tree Project Executive Director Heather Keisler-Forns, who said some volunteers come weekly, while others every couple years.
13: We welcome all levels of engagement, so wherever we can fit into people's lives, we want to do that.
10: Volunteers check an online calendar and sign up for short shifts. The barriers for homeowners to request a harvest are also low. They fill out a form online, say what's growing on their property, and when it will be ready to pick, though they aren't always right.
13: Yesterday we had a harvest where the figs just weren't ripe. They were little rocks, but we will go back. You know, we taught the homeowner how to tell a fig is ripe, and hopefully we get a little more on the nose this next time.
10: For volunteers, there are benefits too. One couple at the Vancouver harvest wanted to learn how to care for their own fruit trees. And volunteers get to keep some of what they pick. Barbara Holmes recently was excited to harvest black currants, which she says are hard to find.
14: Every recipe for British scones calls for black currants. So the idea of seeing an actual currant bush live and being able to get some, I'm like, I could make real scones with currants.
10: The Portland Fruit Tree Project says their busiest time is August and September, but some harvests can happen into winter. For NPR News, I'm Crystal Liguori in Vancouver, Washington.

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1: And this is your NPR station and your spot for local WUSF 89.7. I'm Craig Kopp. Good morning. Former Senator John Sununu is going to face Republican Chris Pappas in New Hampshire's Senate race in November. That race, one of the most competitive in the midterms, could help determine control of the Senate. We've got details just ahead.
2: I'm Robin Young. Trad wives milking cows in their gingham frocks, surrounded by children, made it look easy.
3: All these other women seem happy. Trad wives, they seem to be handling it well. Maybe I am the problem. Maybe if I milled the wheat and made the bread better, I would be happier.
2: She wasn't. Anitza Templeton now warns of the darker side of trad wife life. Next time, Here and Now.
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1: USF and local officials broke ground Tuesday on a major project north of the Tampa campus. What was once the Fletcher District, it's going to now be known as Uptown Landing. We've got details on that coming up for you in your news at 6 o'clock. School back in session in classical WSMR has the perfect playlist for studying and relaxation. 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
0: It's Morning Edition from NPR News. I'm Leila Faldin.
6: And I'm Michelle Martin. Good morning. One of the most competitive midterm Senate races has its matchup set for November. Former U.S. Senator John Sununu won the Republican primary in New Hampshire last night. He will face Congressman Chris Pappas, who won the Democratic primary. That's according to race calls by the Associated Press. They're running to replace Democrat Gene Shaheen in a race that both parties see as key to determining control of the Senate. Josh Rogers with New Hampshire Public Radio is up early for us after a late night, and he's with us now to tell us what happened. Good morning, Josh.
7: Good morning, Michelle.
6: So walk us through the key results.
7: Well, there was a tight, open Democratic primary for one of the state's two House seats that was really only called early this morning, and that was for Stephanie Shaheen. She's the daughter of Gene Shaheen. That was a big race. The younger Shaheen beat former Obama administration official Maura Sullivan. The race featured millions of dollars of outside spending and really became quite nasty and personal. That was by far the tightest primary, but the Senate race is the bigger deal. It's also an open seat race due to Gene Shaheen's retirement. Democrats chose four-term Congressman Chris Pappas, a political moderate, over a more progressive challenger, Karishma Mansour, and Republicans chose Johnny Sununu over former Massachusetts Senator Scott Brown. Sununu comes from a big political family here and actually held the same seat he's now seeking nearly 20 years ago.
6: And President Trump had backed Sununu over Brown, but given Trump's low approval ratings, does that actually help him now, or would it be better for Sununu to maybe keep some distance from the president going forward?
7: I mean, we'll see if it helps. It may have helped him in the primary, but the distance making on Sununu's part is already happening. During the primary, Sununu tended to downplay the significance of Trump's endorsement, and he's also worked to distance himself from the president on some key issues. He said he never would have attacked Iran, for instance, and he's criticized Trump's tariff policies, but Trump made the endorsement, Sununu accepted it, and Chris Pappas is going to and has been looking to tie Sununu to Trump really at every turn. And, you know, for Sununu, Trump's backing does mean money and support from the party's base. And for Trump, you know, picking Sununu gives him a better chance of flipping a seat that a Democrat, Gene Shaheen, has held since she beat Sununu back in 2008. So we'll see.
6: And what about the issues? What issues have New Hampshire voters been telling you are most important to them?
7: They've been talking a lot about the economy, really the high costs across the board, from gasoline to health care and housing. The war in Iran is another big concern. So are tariffs. Canada is a major trading partner with New Hampshire, and state tourism officials have reported that cross-border visits from Canadian tourists were down significantly this summer. So tariffs are really a concern here.
6: And, you know, and the Trump administration sent election observers to New Hampshire and other states for primary elections. What were they doing yesterday? And what do local officials think about them being there?
7: Well, local officials have said non-disruptive monitoring is fine. And from what I understand, that's basically what took place here in New Hampshire yesterday. In the run-up to this election, there was real concern that it wasn't going to be non-invasive monitoring. And there's been tension between state election officials and the Trump administration over things like non-public voter rolls, and the possibility of more intense monitoring in November remains a real concern. And, you know, and it obviously comes as President Trump continues to allege without evidence that election tampering is widespread in New Hampshire and across the country.
6: That's New Hampshire Public Radio's Josh Rogers. Josh, thank you.
7: You're welcome.
0: Those fears about President Trump's unprecedented hunt for voter fraud are not just being felt in New Hampshire. Voting officials across the country are actively preparing for a scenario that seems out of a dystopian movie: federal agents seizing ballots in the middle of an election. NPR voting correspondent Miles Parks is covering this. Good morning, Miles.
8: Hi, Layla.
0: Okay, so is this really something officials are worried about?
8: Yeah, I mean, just to be clear, this has never happened in modern political history,
0: right.
8: But like with so many things, President Trump has moved the country into uncharted waters. You know, earlier this year, Trump said openly in an interview with the New York Times that he wished he had pushed harder for the federal government to seize election equipment after 2020. Mm. Also, separately earlier this year, two different search warrants were executed in Fulton County, Georgia, and Riverside County, California, that involved the seizure of ballots. So this has become very real for election officials. I was talking with one state election official who didn't have permission to speak publicly, who told me that their state has conducted three different trainings this year to prepare election officials for potential warrants.
0: Wow. I mean, the ballots that federal agents took in Georgia were for the last presidential election, though. So seizing ballots in the middle of an ongoing election as people are voting, that sounds like a totally different level of disruption.
8: Definitely. I mean, if ballots were seized before counting and certification were done, it's possible local officials wouldn't even know how many ballots were turned in or whether the ones that were seized were tampered with in some way. I was talking about this with Rick Hassan, who is the director of UCLA's Safeguarding Democracy Project. He's an election expert. And he told me in elections, this is known as breaking the chain of custody. And it's basically the easiest way you can find to create a lot of doubt in the results.
9: You can't unscramble the egg. Once the ballots have been taken out of the custody of election officials, there are at least going to be conspiracy theories that ballots have been altered or added to or removed.
8: Hassan wants judges to understand the irreparable harm, that's his words, that seizing ballots in this period right after an election could cause. So he actually wrote a guide to help judges who might be faced with requests from law enforcement this year. It came out today, and he shared it exclusively with NPR before its release.
0: So it's not just voting officials preparing for these scenarios. It's the actual judges who might be receiving the requests?
8: Exactly. I mean, the Fulton County raid was a wake-up call, not just for election officials, but for the entire judiciary, according to judges who I've been talking to. That affidavit that led to that warrant being executed relied on misleading claims about the 2020 election, which gets at something that I heard a lot as I was reporting this story, which is that judges are not experts in election administration. Traditionally, warrants are signed off in secret, which is why one of Hassan's big recommendations to judges is to bring election officials into the process. They may have already investigated the claims that law enforcement are investigating. They might have other alternatives that wouldn't be as disruptive.
0: What other recommendations did this guide have?
8: It really all comes back to finding ways not to break the chain of custody. A judge can consider whether copies of the ballots or reproductions could satisfy the same investigative needs, or maybe even allowing law enforcement to observe tabulation, for instance. A ballot seizure of this measure in the time after an election would be incredibly disruptive. And so it's really just making sure judges understand the gravity of something like that before it's signed off on.
0: That's NPR's Miles Parks. Thank you, Miles.
8: Thank you.
0: It's Morning Edition from NPR News. I'm Leila Fadel.
6: And I'm Michelle Martin.
1: And I'm Craig Coppin. 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Back-to-back winner of the Edward R. Murrow Regional Award for Overall Excellence. Good morning. Glad you're here with us. Because of the roadway and nearby shoreline suffering severe damage during storms, motorized watercraft launching stopped on the beach near the Dunedin Causeway. And it is not going to resume. We've got more from the WUSF newsroom just ahead.
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1: You're looking at pretty good rain chances again today under partly cloudy skies. We've got an 80% chance of rain with a high of 92. Tomorrow, the rain chances drop down to 50%. Right now, 77 degrees in Clearwater. It's 6 o'clock.
6: Good morning. The UK banned products from the occupied West Bank, trying to stop settler violence against Palestinians. Israeli officials were furious and in response moved to throw some British representatives out of the country. It's Morning Edition from NPR News. The head of the Smithsonian Institution is retired.

0: And Corva Coleman, the U.S. military says it destroyed five Iranian oil tankers yesterday after Iran targeted a U.S. warship. NPR's Hadil Al-Shelchi reports Iran has retaliated by targeting U.S. military assets in Jordan.
1: The U.S. military said its warship evaded Iranian ballistic missiles twice over the past 2 days and continued to patrol waters near the Strait of Hormuz. In response, the U.S. Central Command said it destroyed five crude oil carriers of Iran's Islamic Revolutionary Guard Corps in the Gulf of Oman and near Kharg Island. Shortly after, Iran said it had attacked a U.S. base in Jordan, and Jordanian forces said they intercepted 18 ballistic missiles in its airspace. This came hours after Iran said its forces seized an unmanned U.S. submarine in the Strait of Hormuz. In response to that, the U.S. military said one of its underwater drones had malfunctioned earlier this week and that it did not collect sensitive information. Hadil Al-Shalchi, NPR News, Istanbul.
0: The head of the world's largest museum, the Smithsonian Institution, says he's going to retire. Lonnie Bunch has led the institution for 7 years. In the past several months, President Trump has bashed the Smithsonian. NPR's Andrew Limbong says Trump has tried to paint the institution as led by radical activists.
2: In 2025, Trump issued an executive order criticizing exhibits and programs that, quote, degrade shared American values. For example, the EO singled out an art exhibit about the history of sculpture and racism in America. Jump ahead to July of this year, the administration issued a long report criticizing the National Museum of American History for moving towards, quote, extreme political activism. And last month, the Department of the Interior said that the executive departments can't support the Smithsonian under the current leadership.
0: Lonnie Bunch is the first Black American to lead the Smithsonian. Federal safety investigators say there's evidence pilots considered aborting the landing of the Amazon cargo plane that crashed in Miami last weekend. NPR's Joel Rose reports investigators plan to interview the pilots today.
3: The National Transportation Safety Board says evidence recovered from the plane's flight data recorder shows that the flight crew briefly released the brakes and increased the throttle after the plane had already touched down, which suggests they considered trying to go around and attempt to land again. The Amazon cargo plane overran the runway by roughly 1,300 feet and crashed into two vehicles on the ground, killing five people and injuring five more. Investigators plan to interview both the captain and first officer, as well as the air traffic controllers on duty at the time, and they asked the public for any relevant information about 21 Air, the Miami-based company that operated the flight. Joel Rose, NPR News.
0: The Republican National Committee opens a two-day convention in Dallas this evening. The focus is on President Trump, who will speak on both nights. 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
5: Good morning. You're listening to WUSF 89.7. I'm Craig Kopp. University and local leaders gathered Tuesday morning to kick off construction for the Fletcher District redevelopment. As WUSF's Gabriella Paul reports, that project also got a new name.
6: Under a big white tent on a 30-acre dirt lot, USF President Moez Limayem made the announcement.
7: A place this important deserves a name that says something about what it will become. So, welcome to Uptown Landing, USF.
6: In phase one, $500 million of public and private money will transform part of the university's defunct golf course into a mixed-use district with student housing, hotel and retail space, and a new research building. Limayem says the ceremony reflects the efforts of three USF presidents before him working with local and state leaders.
7: I am here to really stand on their shoulders and to hopefully make this a reality and bring it home.
6: The first phase of Uptown Landing should open by the fall of 2028. Gabriella Paul, WUSF 89.7 News.
5: We know you want to see renderings of the project, and you can do that at WUSF.org. A viral parasite has been wreaking havoc on immune systems across the country. Cyclosporiasis, typically found in unwashed produce, with lettuce being the main carrier. More than 500 Floridians have been diagnosed this summer, part of the more than 18,000 confirmed cases nationwide. Dr. Norman Beatty tells Florida Matters Live and Local, if you think you've contracted the illness, getting tested is your best course of action.
8: We're testing people pretty commonly, so that one we could offer.

0: treatment, and two, we could keep track from an epidemiologic standpoint of where infections were coming from and whether we would be able to see any here locally in Florida.
1: Beatty adds that cyclospora is just one of many stomach bugs that affect Floridians during our warmer summer months. Before 2024's hurricane season, people used to be able to launch their jet skis and similar motorized watercraft from the beach near the Dunedin Causeway. But because the roadway and nearby shoreline suffered severe damage in storms, that stopped, and it is not going to resume. The St. Pete Catalyst reports city commissioners voted unanimously last week to prohibit launching or landing motorized watercraft along the south side of the Dunedin Causeway. If a prospective student is visiting a college campus and the weather is not good, they might rethink going there. That is the finding of a study conducted by the National Bureau of Economic Research. It said that warm temperatures had one of the greatest effects. Students were about 10% less likely to apply compared with students who toured during more typical temperatures. And if you're a student from a warmer state like Florida, a visit during cold weather meant you were 15% less likely to attend that school. With WUSF 89.7 News, I'm Craig Kopp.
2: It's Morning Edition from NPR News. I'm Leila Fadel.
3: And I'm Michelle Martin. Good morning. Israel reacted with anger and defiance to yesterday's announcement that the United Kingdom would impose trade sanctions on Israeli settlements in the occupied West Bank.
2: Britain's foreign minister called the ban necessary to stop settlement expansion and Israeli settler violence against Palestinians there. He accused what he called settler terrorists of ethnic cleansing. Canada and France joined the effort and imposed their own sanctions, intensifying international pressure on Israel from longtime allies.
3: For more on Israeli and Palestinian reactions, we go now to NPR's Carrie Kahn, who is in Tel Aviv. Carrie, good morning.
4: Good morning, Michelle.
3: So I understand that Israeli officials were rather indignant and retaliated quickly after the UK announcement. What did they say?
4: Foreign Minister Gideon Saar called the UK's statements about Israel's conduct in the West Bank outrageous lies. He said they were morally distorted and anti-Semitic. Here he is.
5: I say to the Labour government and to every government in the world that thinks it can force Israel to act against our national and security interests, you have no chance of succeeding.
4: Retaliation, too, was quick. They announced the closure of the British consulate in East Jerusalem. That office mainly deals with Palestinian affairs. And they had a list ready of British representatives that are now barred and expelled from Israel.
3: And what about the reaction from Palestinians in the Israeli-occupied West Bank?
4: The Palestinian Authority's president put out a statement yesterday welcoming the sanctions. In the West Bank, we spoke with Suleiman Douabshe, the chairman of Douma, a Palestinian village. He said he wished the sanctions had been firmer. These decisions, he says, for us will have an impact, and that means a lot for Palestinians in the West Bank. But he said he doubts Israel will make any changes because he says the government does not respect international law. His town has been hit extremely hard by settler violence. Several residents have been killed by settlers since October 7th, and cars and homes have been burned. The UN says there have been more than 3,000 attacks by settlers in the West Bank since October 7th, 2023. And in this year alone, Michelle, the UN says at least 79 Palestinians have been killed by settlers and Israeli troops.
3: But apart from the political fallout that you're just telling us about, will this trading ban actually affect Israel economically?
4: The short answer, no. Most exports from the West Bank are agricultural, and Israel's total agricultural exports to the UK are very low. And that's according to Aran Yashiv. He's an economist at Tel Aviv University, but he did tell me that sanctions could be damaging if the entire European Union, Israel's overall top trading partner, were to join in.
6: If this becomes a big, wide sanctions move, which is not the case right now, then it will make a difference, not what's being imposed right now.
4: And sanctions won't take effect for months, he said. Israelis go to the polls in late October and could elect a new government, which could trigger sanctions relief. But I have to tell you that none of the leading candidates are discussing settlement expansion or the rising West Bank violence, and they especially are not discussing a two-state solution with the Palestinians.
3: That is NPR's Carrie Kahn joining us from Tel Aviv. Carrie, thank you.
4: You're welcome.
2: Let's hear more about the reaction and possible impact of these sanctions from Zina Agha. She's a writer, policy analyst on Palestinian affairs, and the deputy director of the British Palestinian Committee, a group that advocates for Palestinian rights. Good morning, and welcome to the program.
7: Good morning.
2: So the British Palestinian Committee was one of several groups that called for the UK Prime Minister to sanction Israel. What is your reaction to these specific sanctions?
7: Our reaction is that this is, of course, a welcome step, but ultimately it'll be judged not by its rhetoric, but really by the degree to which it's able to be enforced, mm-hmm. both within this current Andy Burnham administration and beyond. And it's through that lens that I think we'll be able to make a final verdict.
2: The British Foreign Secretary Ed Miliband called it the beginning of a new approach. Do you see it that way?
7: I hope so. I mean, I think the approach thus far could not be worse. So the hope is that, of course, this would be the beginning of a new approach. But ultimately, unless Palestinians are listened to and have a seat at the table, and we understand Palestine beyond just the occupied territories, I think any measures will always be taken as piecemeal.
2: When you say we understand Palestine as beyond the occupied territories, what do you mean?
7: I mean the occupied territories of Gaza, East Jerusalem and West Bank, which fall under a particular legal obligation. And the steps announced yesterday were a nod to the international legal framework that the UK and allies subscribe to, but also the modern Israeli state and how do we make sense of settlements, not just within the West Bank, but across all of historic Palestine.
2: So you're talking about both the respect of international law, but the aspirations of a future Palestinian state?
7: Yes, and also historical justice, the degree to which settlements aren't just limited to those which were established beyond the Green Line. Let's not forget that the Nakba, the ethnic cleansing in 1948, resulted in hundreds of settlements all over Palestinian land. And I think that also needs to be part of the discourse, which I believe in most mainstream discussions might be obfuscated, but of course has great value and import to the Palestinian cause and affects how Palestinians both approach and understand these current announcements.
2: Now, the Israeli foreign minister called the decision by the UK anti-Semitic, that said it would fail, that it would actually hurt Palestinians who work in Israel, and that the Palestinian Authority will not be, quote, immune. Is there a risk that this will make life worse for Palestinians?
7: I mean, I think the response from the Israeli government seems to be increasingly shrill. It seems to understand that their tide is turning against them, that, you know, the isolation of the Israeli state on the international stage is only increasing. And I think to a degree that also indicates the sustained solidarity both from the British public and also all over the world over the last several years and well before that too. In terms of whether or not it'll hurt the Palestinians, I mean, Israel is the dominant party here. Israel is the occupying power. And so what that actually is threatening further threats to Palestinians, to say any act of resistance or any solidarity or any attempt to rectify the grossly unjust situation across Palestine will be met with force, violence and adverse effects for those living under occupation. I think they need to be interpreted in that light. It's essentially saying, if you don't agree with us, we will punish those we're already punishing further. And that is a very hostile sentiment, which I think we ought to be taking seriously.
2: You were listening along with us as our correspondent reported on the reaction from Israelis mm-hmm. and Palestinians. And she spoke to the chairman of Duma in the West Bank, who mm-hmm. said he wanted stronger sanctions. Do you agree? And if so, specifically, what would you want the UK government to target?
7: I absolutely agree. I mean, I think before any of this, I would just also like to remind listeners that, you know, over the last almost 3 years, at least 75,000 Palestinians have been killed in Gaza. So this is not, you know, instances of Israeli violence, material violence, the total destruction of life and land is not irrelevant to the current discussion. The Israeli state has demonstrated that it is very capable of killing, maiming, torturing and incarcerating Palestinians wherever they may be. And I know that cities, towns and cities and villages in the West Bank have been particularly hard hit. And so it's, you know, the announcements have that orientation in mind. I agree that they haven't gone far enough. In fact, what the UK has announced is only a step towards what it must do under international law. The ask or the request is actually just to meet the obligations within international law. So, you know, the bar is actually quite low in that regard. But in terms of substantively how we would like this to go further, this means a comprehensive sanction, a set of sanctions on the Israeli state, targeted sanctions on Israeli ministers and officials who've been responsible personally for grave violations of international law, supporting the enforcement of international arrest warrants and the prosecution of Israeli leaders who are wanted in The Hague for alleged war crimes and crimes against humanity. And a two-way ban on arms is absolutely essential, including the provision of components, which the UK plays a big part of, that support and enable Israel's military operation. And the government yesterday has already stated that F-35 parts will continue to be provided indirectly through the global pool. So we're already seeing
2: we'll have to leave it there,
7: steps taken to temper the announcements made yesterday.
2: Zina Agha is Deputy Director of the British Palestinian Committee. Thank you for your time.
3: Back here in the U.S., remember when you could walk people to their gate at the airport? The idea of running through the terminal to confess your love wasn't just made-up movie stuff. Hard to remember, I know, because all that changed after 9/11. But now, the TSA says it's going to let more people through airport checkpoints without a boarding pass. NPR's Bill Chappell reports.
8: The new federal program is called Gateside. The TSA says it could benefit travelers and airports. To use it, you'll need TSA PreCheck or a similar status. Visitors sign up at least a day in advance and still go through the usual security screening. Families could meet grandparents or teenagers right when they arrive. TSA Administrator David Cummins says it could ease some anxiety. For instance, if you have an elderly parent.
9: You can accompany them through the gate, make sure they can get through our baggage and body scans fine.
8: 13 airports are in the first phase of the program, from Will Rogers International in Oklahoma City to LAX in Los Angeles. Cummins wants it to grow fast.
9: We're hoping to have all 430 airports rolled out by the end of the year.
8: About 20 U.S. airports already offer day passes for visitors. Philadelphia International is one of them.
10: We have currently about 600 people using the pass per month.
8: That's Anaya Mander, the airport's director of marketing. As for who's visiting, she says there's a dad whose sons just love airplanes.
10: Or if a friend is coming to the airport and they have a layover in Philadelphia for a few hours and you just want to like connect with them.
8: Cummins says the push for more access came from the public.
9: And this is something that they have wanted. And it's something that we haven't had for 25 years since TSA was stood up, since those horrible 9/11 terrorist attacks 25 years ago this week.
8: The TSA will monitor the new program to be sure it doesn't cause longer security wait times, because that's something nobody wants. Bill Chappell, NPR News.
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1: Good morning. I'm Craig Koppen. You're with WUSF 89.7. The 9/11 attacks forced the CIA and other U.S. intelligence agencies to overhaul their way of doing business. But now critics say President Trump is dismantling much of what was built. We've got more on that coming up next.
11: This summer, something happened with an OpenAI test that's put the tech world on high alert. A swarm of agentic AI broke out of OpenAI, formed its own chatbots, and attacked another company. And it happened multiple times. The agentic AI even talked about self-sacrifice in order to achieve its goals. Now, this isn't a story about AI consciousness. It's actually a story about some very human failures. That's on the next On Point.
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1: 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Diesel prices are at record highs. We've got The bad numbers coming up for you in your news at 6:30. Sunshine State lived up to its nickname during the summer season with persistent heat below normal rainfall. The heat led to the state experiencing one of its top five warmest summers on record.
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3: This is Morning Edition from NPR News. I'm Michelle Martin.
2: And I'm Leila Faldil. Over the course of this week, we're reflecting on the events of 9/11 and the events that came after. The attacks forced U.S. intelligence agencies to overhaul their operations. Critics say President Trump is dismantling much of what was built. Here's NPR national security correspondent Greg Myrie.
15: John Cypher spent nearly three decades at the CIA focused on the Russians, a core part of the agency's mission. That changed dramatically after the Al-Qaeda attacks on September 11, 2001.
16: Frankly, tracking and hunting terrorists, finding people, finding needle in a haystack, was not something that we trained for.
15: Cypher says the CIA and the larger intelligence community had to adapt quickly.
16: We did that by learning and really actually even developing new technologies, computer power, data collection, drones, communications means to defeat networks, terrorist networks.
15: There were successes, locating Osama bin Laden and destroying his group, Al-Qaeda, and later dismantling the Islamic State. More broadly, the Department of Homeland Security was created and now has a 250,000 employees. Military and intelligence budgets have soared, and the U.S. has not faced any attacks at home remotely comparable to 9/11. Yet 25 years later, the U.S. national security industry is undergoing another dramatic change. President Trump is waging a campaign against the so-called deep state, which he describes as national security officials trying to undermine him.
17: We will clean out all of the corrupt actors in our national security and intelligence apparatus, and there are plenty of them.
15: Critics say the president is tearing down the national security system with no clear vision of what comes next.
18: Since the re-inauguration of Donald Trump, the architecture of American national security is being destroyed, just like the East Wing of the White House.
15: Author Tim Weiner has covered the U.S. intelligence community for decades. This includes a book last year, The Mission, that examines the CIA since 9/11. Weiner says Trump consistently selects loyalists with limited experience to lead national security agencies.
18: The people he has put in charge, Ted Seth at the Pentagon, Kash Patel at the FBI, John Ratcliffe at CIA, are sycophants. They will tell the president what he wants to know rather than what he needs to know.
15: While many officials have been dismissed, some have left on their own. Stephen Cash held multiple national security posts at CIA, the Senate Intelligence Committee, and the Department of Homeland Security. He resigned when Trump began his second term.
19: I could not in good conscience keep working for a president who was going to take what I was working on and what others had spent careers working on and turn it against Americans, which is exactly what he has done.
15: Cash now leads the Steady State, a private group of more than 400 former national security officials. They've served in both Republican and Democratic administrations, but are highly critical of Trump's policies. Cash believes the intelligence community has made important advances after 9/11, particularly in information sharing. But he acknowledges it's been an imperfect process. The post of Director of National Intelligence, or DNI, was created to coordinate the work of 18 separate intelligence agencies.
19: The original idea was it would be very small. We sort of joked that the new DNI would get a big conference table with 18 chairs and the biggest, best coffee machine he could find. And other than that, he'd get nothing.
15: The office quickly swelled and is often criticized for not functioning as intended. Trump cut back that office, along with other national security agencies, as part of his larger government reductions. Cash says this has gone way too far.
19: We took a dive off the cliff in 2025. All the gains, I think, have been gone, and we are in the process of destroying our intelligence community.
15: John Cipher says one of the most damaging ideas that's taken root is that career intelligence officers actively take sides in partisan politics.
16: We have allowed our partisan anger, and specifically the Trump administration, to create this narrative, this story that there's a deep state and that the intelligence services work for one party or another. And I think it's a real danger.
15: A danger, he adds, that will be hard to fix. Greg Myrie, NPR News, Washington.
3: President Trump's social media habits have caused an international incident, this time in Iceland. Reporter Adrian Murray has more.
20: Iceland's foreign minister wasted no time summoning the U.S. ambassador to Reykjavik, Billy Long, for a formal meeting on Monday. The post was completely inappropriate, Þorgerður Katrín Gunnarsdóttir told reporters, and if it was a joke, it was a bad joke. The reprimand followed a post by President Trump to his Truth Social platform, which appeared to show Iceland as part of the USA. There was no caption or any explanation with the map, which depicted all the countries from Honduras in the south to Canada in the north, emblazoned with the American stars and stripes. It's not the first time that the small North Atlantic island nation of only 400,000 people has been rattled by the US president. During his speech at the World Economic Forum in January, Trump said Iceland four times when he appeared to be referring to Greenland. Last month's referendum in Iceland on whether to restart negotiations to join the EU was also brought forward, in part because of Trump's posturing over its neighbour Greenland, located less than 200 miles away. The social media post by Trump came as European Commission President Ursula von der Leyen was visiting Greenland, a Danish territory, in show of support. Speaking to reporters in the capital Nuuk, Denmark's Prime Minister Mette Frederiksen also criticised the map.
21: The Greenlandic people and government have repeated again and again that they have no interest in becoming American. It is the Greenlandic people that must decide their own future, and of course, Greenland is not for sale.
20: Another nation portrayed in Trump's social media post has also responded. Mexican President Claudia Sheinbaum wrote on social media, proudly, "We are a free, independent, and sovereign nation." For NPR News, I'm Adrian Murray in Copenhagen.
3: This is NPR News.
1: And you're listening to Morning Edition on WUSF 89.7, your spot for local. I'm Craig Kopp. Lonnie G. Bunch III is retiring as the head of the Smithsonian Institution, and he is confident about his successor.
22: Whoever comes in will work with a gifted board of trustees and will continue to really fight the fight to protect the independence of the Smithsonian.
1: The institution has been a frequent target of criticism by President Trump. We've got more on that coming up after news updates.
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1: Look for partly cloudy skies today. We've got an 80% chance of rain today in the form of showers and storms with a high of 92. 78 degrees right now in Sarasota. It's 6:30.
2: Live from NPR News in Washington, I'm Kristen Wright. Republicans will gather in Dallas today for the party's first ever midterm convention. Over 2 days, the GOP is looking to rally and unify ahead of the November midterm elections. President Trump will give speeches on both nights. The Inspector General's Office for the U.S. Postal Service is looking into a new technical system the agency is developing for mail-in ballots in the midterms, less than 2 months away. As NPR's Hansi Lo Wang reports, that new technology is part of a legal fight that is before the U.S. Supreme Court.
0: The U.S. Postal Service built the new online system after President Trump put out an order calling for it to deliver mail-in ballots only to people on voter lists that the states would have to turn over to the mailing agency. We should note USPS is a financial supporter of NPR. Last week, an anonymous federal government official filed a report claiming that system has not been properly tested and could lead to eligible voters not getting ballots in time for the midterm general election or at all. Now the USPS Inspector General's office says it's conducting an independent review of those claims. A federal judge has blocked the Postal Service from requiring states to use the online portal for their mail-in ballots for the midterms. The judge found it has no authority to impose that requirement. USPS is now asking the Supreme Court and an appeals court to pause the judge's ruling. Anzila Wong, NPR News.
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1: And you're listening to WUSF 89.7. I'm Craig Kopp. Gas prices in Florida shot up since Tuesday, while diesel prices are at record highs. AAA says the average price for a gallon of unleaded statewide today is $4.08. That's up a dime from last week and a dollar higher than a year ago. Spokesman Mark Jenkins says gas prices tend to drop this time of year as demand falls, but tensions in the Middle East continue to affect the cost.
6: Gas prices have been somewhat volatile in that they've been up and they've been down, but ultimately kind of holding around this average price of around $3.90 per gallon for the past 45 days. There doesn't really seem to be a clear signal of strong relief in sight.
1: Geopolitical tensions and supply chain disruptions have pushed the cost of diesel nationally to an all-time high of $5.94 a gallon today, up almost $2.25 since last year. In the Tampa-St. Petersburg-Clearwater area, you're paying an average of $4.09 a gallon, also up a dime from last week and a dollar higher than a year ago. Food and Drug Administration officials have approved something they hope will address the nationwide shortage of phlebotomists. WGCU's Carrie Barber introduces you to a blood robot.
23: The U.S. FDA has authorized a robotic device that can draw blood from a patient's arm. The device, known as the Aletta, uses near-infrared light and Doppler ultrasound to locate a suitable vein and tell it apart from arteries. The Aletta handles each step of the blood draw, while a trained phlebotomist initiates each session and remains available to respond to any issues throughout. One supervisor trained in phlebotomy can oversee three of the devices, which experts hope will address the shortage of phlebotomists in healthcare. I'm Carrie Barber.
1: The Tampa Bay Buccaneers opening up the checkbook for star quarterback Baker Mayfield. The Associated Press reports they have agreed on a $165 million three-year contract extension. The team confirms the length of the deal, not the dollar amount. Mayfield revived his career in Tampa Bay after replacing Tom Brady 3 years ago. He made the Pro Bowl in each of his first two seasons in Tampa Bay while leading the Bucs to consecutive NFC South titles. I'm Craig Kopp, WUSF 89.7 News.
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2: It's Morning Edition from NPR News. I'm Leila Fadel.
3: And I'm Michelle Martin. Good morning. The head of the Smithsonian Institution, Lonnie G. Bunch III, says he will retire at the end of the year.
2: Bunch has spent nearly four decades with the Smithsonian, first as a curator, then as the head of the National Museum of African American History and Culture. He took over the top position at the Smithsonian in 2019 and said yesterday he's going to step down. It follows more than a year of criticism from President Trump and his administration about the Smithsonian, who have called the institution radical and divisive.
3: NPR's Andrew Limbong is covering this. Good morning, Andrew.
24: Morning, Michelle.
3: So why is Bunch retiring now?
24: Well, to hear him tell it, it's just time. Here's what he told NPR in an interview last night when asked why now.
25: Because I'm old as dirt. The reality is that after 38 years, I've been able to accomplish so much. I've learned so much. I've built such great relationships. And now I want to make sure that I have time to write, to think, but really to bore my grandkids to death. And now's the moment to do it.
24: there's a lot he's not saying there, especially when you take into account all the recent attacks President Trump and his administration have levied against the Smithsonian. But Bunch has denied any insinuation that his leaving had to do with pressures from the president.
4: Say more about those attacks, if you would, for people who haven't been following this.
24: Yeah, the president and his administration have been trying to paint the Smithsonian as radical activists, right? In 2025, Trump issued an executive order criticizing exhibits and programs that, quote, degrade shared American values. For example, the EO singled out an art exhibit about the history of sculpture and racism in America. Jump ahead to July of this year, the administration issued a long report criticizing the National Museum of American History for moving towards, quote, extreme political activism. And last month, the Department of the Interior said that the executive departments can't support the Smithsonian under the current leadership. Like I said, Bunch has denied, you know, that his retirement has anything to do with these criticisms. But his statement announcing the retirement said that he was leaving with mixed emotions.
4: Now, Bunch started out as a curator at Air and Space. He went to move on to American History and the National Museum of American History and Culture. But in his current role, he's in charge of all of the Smithsonian's museums, libraries, research centers, the National Zoo. Can you just say a little bit about what he's accomplished?
24: I mean, two pandas came to the National Zoo under his tenure. Remember that? That was a big deal. He got the ball rolling on two new history museums, one focused on women's history and another on the history of the American Latino. But he said that, you know, one of the big goals of his role as head of the Smithsonian was to help Americans embrace ambiguity and see America as a really complicated place.
4: And say more about him.
24: Yeah, well, Michelle, you know, you've interviewed him tons of times, right? He's got this breadth of knowledge about history, right? Actually, on top of him being the first African-American to lead the Smithsonian, he was the first historian to do so. You know, you ran through his career first as a curator, but then in 2005, he became the founding director of the Smithsonian's National Museum of African-American History and Culture. And this is before that museum even had a building, right? And so he spent like more than a decade thinking about that museum's collection, what the physical manifestation of African-American history would look and feel like, the basic like nuts and bolts of constructing a building until it opened to the public in 2016.
4: One of the most visited museums in the world. Mm-hmm. And Andrew, remember when the museum opened, the demand for tickets were so high, I think the website broke?
24: Oh, yeah. Like, for a while, it was the place to go in D.C., which actually took Bunch by surprise. Here's what he told NPR a year after the museum opened.
7: I didn't expect it to become a pilgrimage site so soon. You know, we thought we'd get 4,000 people a day. We're getting 6,000, 7,000, 8,000 a day. I didn't expect that.
24: And so, you know, Michelle, I think whatever the future holds for him or for the Smithsonian, that building will be his lasting legacy.
4: That is NPR's Andrew Limbong. Andrew, thank you.
24: Thanks, Michelle.
2: The White House is hitting back against Canada's latest tariffs, which were themselves retaliation for American ones. The Trump administration says it is now banning Canadian dairy, motorcycles, and alcoholic beverages. It's moving to make it harder for government agencies to buy Canadian products. And there are potentially more U.S. tariffs on Canadian cars and auto parts in January after the midterms. NPR's White House correspondent Emily Fang is looking into how the trade war is affecting the election. Good morning, Emily.
8: Good morning.
2: Okay, so affordability, I mean, it's a huge issue for these midterms. Will this newest round of tariffs between the U.S. and Canada make people have to pay more, raise prices?
8: Yes, on a limited number of goods. And you see it most obviously already with aluminum. It goes into American cars and auto parts, and prices for aluminum have jumped to a four-year high, in part because of the war with Iran, but also Canada made a lot of aluminum. These newest retaliatory tariffs from Canada are relatively narrow. They affect just about 6% of the overall trade volume with the U.S. But trade analysts I've spoken to highlight Ohio, Michigan, and especially Maine as the U.S. state most impacted by these tariffs. It makes a lot of the plywood and agricultural products that have been targeted. And Maine, as our listeners will know, is where Democrats are hoping to flip a Senate seat held by a longtime Republican senator, Susan Collins. Chad Bound, a trade expert at the nonpartisan Peterson Institute in Washington, argues to me American companies are going to hurt too because of this trade war, because right now they benefit from market access with Canada.
9: It keeps Canadian consumers interested in manufacturing and, for example, the production of cars that are made in North America. It makes it less likely that they're going to suddenly switch over and start wanting to buy Chinese electric vehicles.
8: So companies are now worried about losing market access. And also, for example, Canadian aircraft company Bombardier said in response to Trump's threat this week as well that it was maybe going to, the U.S. might ban its aircraft from being sold in the U.S. It said in response, it actually creates thousands of jobs in the U.S. because so much of its supply chain is in the U.S. And so the argument is, if it loses business, then its American suppliers lose business as well.
10: Now, Trump, at least publicly, doesn't seem worried about Canadian retaliation and has over the last few days posted a lot on social media actually mocking Canada.
8: Right. So there was a flurry of posts over the weekend. Some of them appeared AI generated. There was one image that showed the U.S. flag overlaid across Canada and Greenland, which is another territory Trump is threatening to take over. You know, Trump has repeatedly lashed out at Canadian leaders over the last weeks. He said they are tougher to deal with than China. And that raises questions about how this trade spat with Canada affects the other trade wars the U.S. is fighting, namely with China.
10: How?
8: Well, Bound, that trade expert you just heard earlier, says all these trade wars the U.S. is involved in, they affect each other.
9: By putting pressure on Canada, you're weakening your own ability to fight the trade war with China.
8: Because he says if the U.S. wants to counter China, the U.S. needs to find new developed markets elsewhere, manufacturing bases elsewhere, like in Canada, but we have a trade war with them now. Furthermore, the U.S. now has several layers of tariffs on various countries, including Canada. They all originate from different pieces of legislation, and they're overseen by different departments in the U.S. government. And one effect of that complexity is the failed U.S.-Canada trade talks last month. You know, Canadian negotiators said it was the U.S. Commerce Department who came in with last-minute asks, and that upended talks the U.S. Trade Representative's Office had been leading.
10: That's NPR's Emily Feng. Thank you, Emily.
8: Thanks, Leila.
10: This is NPR News.
1: And you're with WUSF 89.7. I'm Craig Kopp. Good morning. We have a multiple vehicle crash in Pinellas County. This is on I-275 South. It's beyond mile marker 33 on the Howard Franklin. Four left lanes are blocked. Want to try to avoid that if you can. You know, there's always been a lot of money in elections. Before a 2010 Supreme Court decision, campaigning was a lot like a boxing match.
11: You have one candidate against the other, and they're in the ring. There's at least a few rules. They've each raised money, you know, and they're duking it out, and one of them is going to win. Now it's sort of like this giant free-for-all mud wrestling extravaganza.
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12: 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Today, one professor says we're treating them more like disposable workers, excluding them from benefits and protections afforded to other kinds of employees. What it means to be disposable in today's labor market. Next time on 1A.
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1: You're listening to WUSF 89.7. I'm Craig Kopp. Big money flows through political races, from your county commissioners all the way up to the presidency. Florida's race for governor, no different. In this two-part series, WUSF's Megan Bowman reports how the money is moving in the Sunshine State.
0: You're sitting on your couch watching your phone. Up pops an ad for a candidate running for office. At the end, in fine print at the bottom, there's a little message that says who paid for it. Sometimes it's paid by the candidates themselves. Other times, it's paid for by PACs, or political action committees. Each election cycle, PACs of many flavors collect billions of dollars nationwide.
5: David Jolly, radically liberal, radically wrong.
13: The only way you defeat crazy is you stand up to it.
0: That's from a recent ad sponsored by the Friends of Byron Donalds PAC. It's an affiliated committee for Florida's gubernatorial candidate endorsed by Trump. Both Donalds and his opponent, Democratic nominee David Jolly, have two PACs for the midterms, a candidate committee and an affiliated committee. Let me explain both. Candidate committees are strictly governed under Florida law. For statewide races, like the governor's, individual contributions cannot go over $3,000. Aubrey Jewett, a political science expert, says the courts capped that amount so people had faith in elections and their elected officials.
11: We don't want the average American to think that their politicians are for sale to the highest bidder.
0: Donald's candidate committee has raised more than $14 million. Jolly has raised about half that. Jewett says there's always been money in politics, but in the past, elections were more like a boxing match.
11: You have one candidate against the other, and they're in the ring. There's at least a few rules. They've each raised money, you know, and they're duking it out, and one of them is going to win. Now it's sort of like this giant free-for-all mud wrestling extravaganza.
0: He says the big money is in affiliated PACs, like Donald's, which has raised more than $100 million.
11: It's a huge loophole, because those have no limits, and you can give however much money you want. Like in Florida, the biggest donor to the biggest affiliated PAC is a $10 million donation by one person.
0: That one person is billionaire Kenneth Griffin, CEO of the hedge fund company Citadel. He made the largest single donation to Donald's affiliated PAC, Friends of Byron Donalds. Since 2022, Griffin has dumped more than $250 million into political races across the U.S. The Wall Street Journal reported in July he invested $40 million into the midterms, which could double by November. In a statement to WUSF, Griffin says the people of Florida deserve leaders who will make their lives better. He says Donalds cares deeply about communities, and he's proud to support his run for governor. Jolly's affiliated PAC, Florida 2026, has raised about $6 million, and he has his own share of big money donors. Two donated more than a quarter of the total amount, like millionaire and hedge fund manager Donald Sussman and attorney Charles Wall. Wall was general counsel for the parent company of tobacco giant Philip Morris International. Still, Jolly says he's running a different campaign than Donald's.
15: I'm happy to meet with anybody that represents interest across the state of Florida, but they're not going to buy their way in. So we have turned down a number of offers of contributions, financial contributions from interest in industries within the state.
0: WUSF reached out to Byron Donald's campaign and did not receive a response. The nonpartisan Transparency USA says more than $660 million have been donated to Florida's state races for the midterms. Special interest groups tied to sports betting, data centers, and developers have donated millions to Friends of Byron Donalds. And billionaires like Griffin have poured lots of money into this PAC too, including Pennsylvania-based Jeff Yass, who donated $7.5 million. But that's not all Yass has given to Donalds. In part two, we'll tell you about how super PACs and dark money are flowing through Florida's elections. Megan Bowman, WUSF, 89.7 News.
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16: I'm Jeremy Hobson. Next time on The Middle, 9/11 was the worst attack on American soil in history. But what does it mean to America today?
20: I would argue that we live in a post-9/11 world in a security state, a security-obsessed state, a fearful state, a sense that America wants to move inwards as opposed to be engaged overseas.
16: The meaning of 9/11 25 years later, next time on The Middle.
1: And you can hear The Middle tomorrow night at 9 o'clock.
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1: Again, we have a multi-vehicle crash. It's in Pinellas County. It's on I-275 South. This is beyond mile marker 33, but that would be on the Howard Franklin, and the situation is four left lanes are blocked. There are significant backups.
4: 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Horizon3.ai.
6: From Marketplace in Washington, I'm Kimberly Adams. President Trump ratcheted up his trade war with Canada late yesterday after Canada imposed new tariffs on about $20 billion worth of American goods. Trump announced a ban on imports of some Canadian beer, wine, and liquor, along with other products. The ban will take effect later this month if the two sides can't reach an agreement. Marketplace's Henry Epp has more.
7: Booze has been at the center of the trade war with Canada ever since President Trump first started threatening to annex the United States' northern neighbor early last year. In response, many Canadian provinces pulled American alcohol from the shelves of government-owned liquor stores. American brands have returned to some Canadian stores, but a strict ban remains in effect in Ontario, the country's largest province. Now President Trump is threatening to ban imports of Canadian beer, wine, whiskey, and other spirits, along with motorcycles and whey protein starting on September 29th. However, some Canadian brands have breweries and bottling plants in the U.S., so they may still be available to Americans, even if the ban takes effect. Meanwhile, Canada's trade minister said on social media that he's been in contact with U.S. Trade Representative Jamison Greer. Reuters reports the two are expected to speak again in the next few days. I'm Henry Epp for Marketplace.
6: Let's do the numbers. The FTSE in London is down 0.8%. Dow, S&P, and NASDAQ futures are down in the negative 0.3% to negative 0.5% range, with the Dow future down 259 points. And continued escalations in the war in the Middle East are driving up oil prices this morning. Brent crude jumped almost 3% and is now trading at over $100 a barrel. West Texas Intermediate crude is up 2.4% at $95.28 a barrel. According to AAA, the average price for a gallon of regular gas is now $4.22.
4: 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And by VantageScore, the predictive credit score that helps lenders accurately assess an additional 33 million consumers using accurate alternative and trended data. 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
6: New York Fashion Week kicks off tomorrow, and while the rich and famous may buy those clothes right away, in the future, many items will likely get a second life in the resale market. The secondhand market for designer clothes is booming. Online reseller The RealReal says demand for vintage on the site is up more than 400% since 2020. That's according to its annual resale report for this year. Rival ThredUp projects the global resale market will hit $400 billion by 2030. Karina Cohen writes Bottom Feeders Anonymous on Substack. It's a newsletter focused on resale shopping. Good morning.
21: Hi, good morning.
2: You've been digging through these resale reports with, as you say on your Substack, the seriousness of a finance guy scouring the Federal Reserve's economic projections. So as a finance girl who scours those things myself, what stood out to you this year?
8: It wasn't so much about what people were buying or how much they were spending. It was sort of more about an attitude shift that's happening. That's more about prioritizing things like authenticity and personal taste. There's also a shift in prioritizing future resale value. So when shoppers are making purchases, they're thinking about selling it down the line and how good of an investment it will be as a future return.
2: Can you say a bit more about that? Because that idea of investment and value came up quite a bit in both the reports from the RealReal, which tends to have more high-end stuff, and ThredUp, which has sort of more regular clothes.
8: You don't really know what's going to hit in the future, but at any moment, you can have a cultural moment that makes demand for a certain bag or a certain item just skyrocket. And if you have that, then you've just made a buck.
2: What do you think these trends are telling us about how consumers are responding to the broader economy right now?
8: I think there's a lot you can sort of read in between the lines. Like, there's more of a demand for items that are in as-is condition, which could be interpreted as customers want something with a certain patina and character, but could also be interpreted as customers looking to, you know, save money. I think it just goes to show that with the resale market, you can really have some affordable options, you can have high quality options, and they don't have to be mutually exclusive.
2: How do you think the tariff environment, which has pushed up the costs for things like cotton goods and denim, even as raw cotton has gotten cheaper, how do you think that's affecting the secondhand market?
8: For customers who want things like natural fibers, if you're buying primary market cotton, you've already seen a cost increase because cotton being imported from Asia, for example, is being tariffed at a very high rate. So items that are vintage aren't subject to those price increases.
2: Shein just went public last week with a quarter of the valuation at its peak. And according to these reports, that ties into what's going on in the resale market.
8: So the ThredUp report mentioned that 49% of younger generations have already reduced purchases of low-quality apparel because it cannot be resold, which is bad news for fast fashion, but great news for the environment. I think you're seeing that younger generations know that they might be throwing away their money a bit if they're buying an item that nobody will want in the future, and therefore they cannot make some of that money back the way they could if they bought like a vintage luxury item.
2: The secondhand resale market is projected to outpace the growth of the overall apparel market in the future. What do you think is just making resale so appealing to so many consumers right now?
8: I think chief among them, for me at least, is affordability and especially quality for the price that you're paying. With shoppers also sort of becoming more selective about materials, they're sort of questioning why they're being asked to pay, you know, $300 for a polyester dress that might not even feel that special to them. So knowing that you can go to a place like The RealReal where you can find this amazing archival piece for minimal cost, you get affordability, you get sustainability, better quality, uniqueness.
2: Karina Cohen writes the Bottom Feeders Anonymous on Substack, a secondhand fashion newsletter devoted to shoppers. Karina, thank you.
8: Thank you so much. So nice to talk to you.
2: In Washington, I'm Kimberly Adams with the Marketplace Morning Report. 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
1: 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I'm Craig Kopp. Good morning. Glad you're here with us. Sarasota County School Board member Tom Edwards wants a criminal investigation into who leaked a district report, but two experts are disagreeing with him. We've got more from the WUSF newsroom in about 4 minutes.
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1: We have a multi-vehicle crash in Pinellas County on I-275 south beyond mile marker 33. That's on the Howard Franklin. Four left lanes are blocked. Got an 80% chance of showers and storms today. We'll have a high of 92. Right now, 76 degrees in Wesley Chapel. It's 7 o'clock.
10: Good morning. The U.S. destroys more of Iran's oil tankers. Iran says it fired missiles at a base in Jordan with American troops. A former commander of CENTCOM joins us this hour of Morning Edition from NPR News. New York's mayor accused past leaders of lying when they said the air near Ground Zero was safe to breathe. I'm Leila Faldin.
12: And I'm Michelle Martin. Newly released documents show officials knew the air was toxic and were worried about lawsuits. Also, Republicans' midterm convention is going head-to-head with the NFL season opener, and former NFL quarterback Colin Kaepernick reflects on the decision that cost him his career, but not his voice. It's Wednesday, September 9th. On this day in 1957, Althea Gibson became the first black player to win what is now the U.S. Open. News is next.
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0: morally distorted and anti-Semitic. He vowed retaliation.
1: Whoever acts against Israel, Israel will act against them, and they will lose their influence and relevance in this region. Measures against Israel will not go unanswered.
0: Sa'ar also said the UK's action will hurt tens of thousands of Palestinian workers employed in Israeli settlements. France announced it too will impose sanctions. Carrie Khan, NPR News, Tel Aviv.
2: The Republican National Committee opens a two-day convention this evening in Dallas. NPR's Tamara Keith says it will feature President Trump.
3: Republicans are calling it a convention, but it won't include any of the usual party business, like hashing out a platform or nominating a president. But the party is saying 20,000 people will be here for an event that will have the feel of a tightly produced TV show / infomercial / Trump rally, where the president and his policies are clearly going to be the star of the show. Or, to borrow a word from the chairman of the Republican Party, a Trump-a-palooza.
2: NPR's Tamara Keith reporting. President Trump is punishing Canada for its retaliatory tariffs. Trump is now fully banning some Canadian alcohol, dairy products, and motorcycles from even coming into the U.S. This comes after Canada imposed tariffs on U.S. goods to retaliate for earlier tariffs that Trump imposed. The trade war is affecting U.S. border states, as NPR's Kirk Siegler reports.
4: Canada is Montana's biggest trade partner, accounting for about $1 billion in cross-border economic activity every year. Farmers here were already dealing with high diesel and fertilizer costs, and now they can expect to pay more for farm equipment. Brigitte Miranda Freer runs the Montana World Trade Center.
5: Canadian companies also purchase Montana cattle, and then they send them up to Canada where they're fed out. And by the way, when they're up there, a lot of times they're eating Montana barley.
4: It's not just farmers bracing for a hit, Miranda Freer says, but also small manufacturers and the state's lucrative tourism economy. Kirk Siegler, NPR News, Great Falls, Montana.
2: This is NPR.
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7: Good morning. You're listening to WUSF 89.7. I'm Craig Kopp. More than 20 rural communities are set to get a boost in state money, including a handful of communities in North Florida. WFSU's Randy Vuxta tells us more about the money and what it's going for.
8: The city of Perry is set to receive nearly $87,000 to complete environmental surveying for Graham's Legacy Cove, a planned 271-acre industrial park. Jefferson County is slated for $65,000 to help develop an economic strategy for community growth. And the North Florida Economic Development Partnership receives $75,000 for a similar cause, but focusing on a unified strategy across 14 counties in North Florida. Finally, the town of Havana will receive $75,000 to digitize land use maps and update codes to match state standards. The funding, which comes through the Small Cities Community Development Block Grant and Community Planning Technical Assistance Grant programs, will support infrastructure and community development projects across rural Florida. The total amount of funding adds up to just over $15.6 million statewide.
7: That was Randy Vuxta with WFSU. USF and local officials broke ground Tuesday on a major project north of the Tampa campus. What was once the Fletcher District will now be known as Uptown Landing. The mixed-use redevelopment will include student housing, restaurants, retail space, a hotel and a conference center, and an academic research building. It's going to be built on the site of what was once the Claw Golf Course. USF Board of Trustees Chair Mike Griffin says the project's been a long time coming.
9: I looked around and I realized that this golf course no longer represented the greatness of the University of South Florida. Our standards had gone so much higher, but unfortunately, this incredible layout had not kept up with it.
7: The estimated cost of the first phase of the public-private effort is nearly $500 million. Questions are being raised after Jacksonville City Council's president came to a Tampa Bay Rays game on a jet owned by one of the Rays owners. The Florida Trib reports Nick Howland flew to Tampa in August with billionaire real estate developer Patrick Zalupski on his private plane. Zalupski led an investment group that bought the Rays last year. Howland tells the Trib the trip was to help raise money for his political committee, and it will be disclosed as required by state.

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1: And you're with WUSF 89.7. I'm Craig Kopp. Good morning. 25 years after September 11th, 2001, some New York City firefighters tour the country to share stories of what happened that day.
2: I keep the memories alive by talking about what those guys did. The 20 guys I lost in my battalion, the guys in my firehouse where I was a lieutenant, those guys all died.
1: How talking about tragedies can be helpful. That's coming up next.
3: 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Agencies that oversee border control and immigration became much more militarized.
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1: We got a crash in Pinellas County on I-275 North. This is beyond mile marker 13 as you get on the Howard Franklin. The left lane is blocked there. This is the September the 9th. That's a Wednesday. And the first talking movie ever produced in Florida, Hell Harbor, began production on Rocky Point on this date in 1929.
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1: You're listening to WUSF 89.7. I'm Craig Kopp. Telling stories and keeping history alive helps some New York City firefighters who were working on 9/11, a day when 343 of their colleagues were killed. Some tour the country with a foundation called Tunnel to Towers, which visited Sarasota earlier this year. WUSF's Carrie Sheridan spoke with some retired FDNY members about mental health and recovery 25 years after the 9/11 attacks. And a note to our listeners, this story mentions suicide.
11: At one point on the morning of September 11th, as the Twin Towers burned and firefighters converged at the scene, Sal Cassano was standing right next to the chief of the New York City Fire Department, Pete Gansey.
12: One night, I sort of hit me like, hey, I was next to Pete. He didn't survive. I was next to this person. They didn't survive. And it hit me. And I was home after probably 17 or 18 hours of work. And I says, why me?
11: Cassano was among those quickly promoted to lead the FDNY. First responders combed the rubble pile for months to search for bodies and the smallest fragments of human remains.
12: What we saw on that day and in the days and the weeks and the months that followed, nobody should see, believe me.
11: Workers cleared the last of the debris from Ground Zero in May 2002. That's when many feared the psychological toll would really emerge.
12: And they told us that the effects of September 11th would hit people in different stages. Right away, a year, 2 years, 10 years, 20 years. They said it would take a time for it to hit people. It's still hitting people, believe me. Our counseling unit is busy.
11: John LaBarbera is a retired captain of Engine Company 240 in Brooklyn. He knows this firsthand.
13: And I lost one of our firefighters last year through suicide.
2: for post-traumatic stress disorder because he was there.
11: The FDNY press office says it doesn't keep statistics on firefighter suicides. Firefighters say since 9/11, the number is known to be in the triple digits. LaBarbara says getting mental health care for themselves could be a challenge, especially after 9/11.
2: We were told they were therapists, and they were wonderful. They were wonderful. But I was reluctant to go talk. Macho thing, sign of weakness, probably. Talking to somebody, from my point of view at that time, it just brought it all back.
11: It's a profession that calls itself a brotherhood. Firefighters cook and eat together, bunk overnight at the firehouse, and respond to all manner of traumas on a daily basis. The ways firefighters did cope wasn't always healthy, says Jack Ohm, a retired battalion commander.
2: We did a lot of drinking after 9/11, after the funerals, obviously, and, that was the fireman's way of getting through tough times.
11: Recognizing that firefighters find it easier to talk to someone they know, the FDNY had started a peer counseling program a few years prior to 9/11. Today, the counseling unit has grown into the hundreds. Kirk Lester is part of it.
13: We have special training now for suicide prevention, what to look for, and what we suggest that the other guys look for in the firehouse for mental health breakdowns. That's the part that's expanded.
11: The trauma continues. More firefighters have died from cancers and illnesses related to the recovery work at Ground Zero than were killed on the day itself. And most of those who lived through 9/11 are retired. Memories of that day are fading in the public consciousness. Some retirees, like Ohm, give tours of the 9/11 Museum in New York City.
2: I keep the memories alive by talking about what those guys did, the 20 guys I lost in my battalion, the guys in my firehouse where I was a lieutenant, those guys all died. So, I lost a lot of good friends, a lot of co-workers that day. And I know people, my own brother never talks about it. So, just different people, different personalities, whatever helps you, I don't judge.
11: Cassano became commissioner of the FDNY in 2010 and retired in 2014. Now 81, he volunteers with a foundation called Tunnel to Towers, which makes stops around the country with a steel beam from Ground Zero. He says it's therapeutic for him.
12: Some people will never recover from that event. It's just too painful, too traumatic. But I think for me, the more you talk about it, the more you revisit it, the good memories of the people that were lost that day will be more in your mind and the painful memories.
11: He says reliving the past in this way helps him and others cope in the present. Carrie Sheridan, WUSF 89.7 News.
14: I'm Robin Young. Trad wives milking cows in their gingham frocks surrounded by children made it look easy.
15: All these other women seem happy. 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Maybe I am the problem. 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
14: She wasn't. Anitza Templeton now warns of the darker side of trad wife life. Next time, Here and Now.
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1: USF and local officials broke ground yesterday on a major project north of the Tampa campus. What was once the Fletcher District will now be known as Uptown Landing. We've got details on that for you in your news coming up at 8 o'clock. If you live near a highway, you might want to invest in an air purifier. A study found that tiny pollution particles that drift indoors from nearby highways may affect more than you're breathing. You can learn more at Health News Florida, WUSF.org.
0: It's Morning Edition from NPR News. I'm Leila Faudin.
17: And I'm Michelle Martin. Good morning. One of the most competitive midterm Senate races has its matchup set for November. Former U.S. Senator John Sununu won the Republican primary in New Hampshire last night. He will face Congressman Chris Pappas, who won the Democratic primary. That's according to race calls by the Associated Press. They're running to replace Democrat Jeanne Shaheen in a race that both parties see as key to determining control of the Senate. Josh Rogers with New Hampshire Public Radio is up early for us after a late night, and he's with us now to tell us what happened. Good morning, Josh.
18: Good morning, Michelle.
17: So walk us through the key results.
18: Well, there was a tight, open Democratic primary for one of the state's two House seats that was really only called early this morning, and that was for Stephanie Shaheen. She's the daughter of Jeanne Shaheen. That was a big race. The younger Shaheen beat former Obama administration official Maura Sullivan. The race featured millions of dollars of outside spending and really became quite nasty and personal. That was by far the tightest primary. But the Senate race is the bigger deal. It's also an open seat race due to Gene Sheehan's retirement. Democrats chose four-term Congressman Chris Pappas, a political moderate, over a more progressive challenger, Karishma Mansour, and Republicans chose Johnny Sununu over former Massachusetts Senator Scott Brown. Sununu comes from a big political family here and actually held the same seat he's now seeking nearly 20 years ago.
17: And President Trump had backed Sununu over Brown, but given Trump's low approval ratings, does that actually help him now, or would it be better for Sununu to maybe keep some distance from the president going forward?
18: I mean, we'll see if it helps. It may have helped him in the primary, but the distance making on Sununu's part is already happening. During the primary, Sununu tended to downplay the significance of Trump's endorsement, and he's also worked to distance himself from the president on some key issues. He said he never would have attacked Iran, for instance, and he's criticized Trump's tariff policies, but Trump made the endorsement, Sununu accepted it, and Chris Pappas is going to and has been looking to tie Sununu to Trump really at every turn. And, you know, for Sununu, Trump's backing does mean money and support from the party's base. And for Trump, you know, picking Sununu gives him a better chance of flipping a seat that a Democrat, Jeanne Shaheen, has held since she beat Sununu back in 2008. So we'll see.
17: And what about the issues? What issues have New Hampshire voters been telling you are most important to them?
18: They've been talking a lot about the economy, really the high costs across the board, from gasoline to health care and housing. The war in Iran is another big concern. So are tariffs. Canada is a major trading partner with New Hampshire, and state tourism officials have reported that cross-border visits from Canadian tourists were down significantly this summer. So tariffs are really a concern here.
17: And, you know, and the Trump administration sent election observers to New Hampshire and other states for primary elections. What were they doing yesterday? And what do local officials think about them being there?
18: Well, local officials have said non-disruptive monitoring is fine. And from what I understand, that's basically what took place here in New Hampshire yesterday. In the run-up to this election, there was real concern that it wasn't going to be non-invasive monitoring. And there's been tension between state election officials and the Trump administration over things like non-public voter rolls, and the possibility of more intense monitoring in November remains a real concern. And, you know, and it obviously comes as President Trump continues to allege without evidence that election tampering is widespread in New Hampshire and across the country.
17: That's New Hampshire Public Radio's Josh Rogers. Josh, thank you.
18: You're welcome.
0: Those fears about President Trump's unprecedented hunt for voter fraud are not just being felt in New Hampshire. Voting officials across the country are actively preparing for a scenario that seems out of a dystopian movie: federal agents seizing ballots in the middle of an election. NPR voting correspondent Miles Parks is covering this. Good morning, Miles.
19: Hi, Leila.
0: Okay, so is this really something officials are worried about?
19: Yeah, I mean, just to be clear, this has never happened in modern political history,
0: right?
19: But like with so many things, President Trump has moved the country into uncharted waters. You know, earlier this year, Trump said openly in an interview with the New York Times that he wished he had pushed harder for the federal government to seize election equipment after 2020. Mm. Also, separately earlier this year, two different search warrants were executed in Fulton County, Georgia, and Riverside County, California, that involved the seizure of ballots. So this has become very real for election officials. I was talking with one state election official who didn't have permission to speak publicly, who told me that their state has conducted three different trainings this year to prepare election officials for potential warrants.
0: Wow. I mean, the ballots that federal agents took in Georgia were for the last presidential election, though. So seizing ballots in the middle of an ongoing election as people are voting, that sounds like a totally different level of disruption.
19: Definitely. I mean, if ballots were seized before counting and certification were done, it's possible local officials wouldn't even know how many ballots were turned in or whether the ones that were seized were tampered with in some way. I was talking about this with Rick Hassan, who is the director of UCLA's Safeguarding Democracy Project. He's an election expert. And he told me in elections, this is known as breaking the chain of custody. And it's basically the easiest way you can find to create a lot of doubt in the results.
20: You can't unscramble the egg. Once the ballots have been taken out of the custody of election officials, there are at least going to be conspiracy theories that ballots have been altered or added to or removed.
19: Hassan wants judges to understand the irreparable harm, that's his words, that seizing ballots in this period right after an election could cause. So he actually wrote a guide to help judges who might be faced with requests from law enforcement this year. It came out today, and he shared it exclusively with NPR before its release.
4: So it's not just voting officials preparing for these scenarios. It's the actual judges who might be receiving the requests?
19: Exactly. I mean, the Fulton County raid was a wake-up call not just for election officials, but for the entire judiciary, according to judges who I've been talking to. That affidavit that led to that warrant being executed relied on misleading claims about the 2020 election, which gets at something that I heard a lot as I was reporting this story, which is that judges are not experts in election administration. Traditionally, warrants are signed off in secret, which is why one of Hassan's big recommendations to judges is to bring election officials into the process. They may have already investigated the claims that law enforcement are investigating. They might have other alternatives that wouldn't be as disruptive.
4: What other recommendations did this guide have?
19: It really all comes down to finding ways not to break that chain of custody. A judge can potentially consider whether copies or reproductions of ballots would satisfy the same investigative purposes. Also, maybe allowing law enforcement to observe tabulation or counting. Also, timing. You know, can a search warrant be executed after all the votes are counted? As we talked about, a ballot seizure like this in the time right as an election is still being finalized would be unprecedented and potentially allow a level of chaos in the process that has never been seen before. So it's really just making sure judges understand the gravity of that before they sign something that can't really be undone.
4: That's NPR's Miles Parks. Thank you, Miles.
19: Thank you.
4: It's Morning Edition from NPR News. I'm Leila Fadel.
17: And I'm Michelle Martin.
1: And I'm Craig Kopp, and you're listening to WUSF 89.7 Tampa, broadcasting from studios in Sarasota and the University of South Florida, Tampa. It is a Wednesday morning. Good morning. We have some trouble on the roadways this morning. We've got an accident. This is northbound 275 coming on the Howard Franklin. The left lane is blocked, and there are significant backups.
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1: We've got partly cloudy skies again in our forecast, but we have an increased chance of rain. 80% chance of showers and storms today with a high of 92 degrees. Drop down to a 50% chance of rain for your Thursday. Right now it is 77 degrees in Lakeland. It's 8 o'clock.
17: Good morning. The UK banned products from the occupied West Bank, trying to stop settler violence against Palestinians. Israeli officials were furious in response, moved to throw some British representatives out of the country. It's Morning Edition from NPR News. The head of the Smithsonian Institution is retiring and says it has nothing to do with President Trump's attacks. I'm Michelle Martin.
4: And I'm Leila Fadel. The administration called the Smithsonian's presentation of American history anti-white. Also, how Trump's trade war with Canada is affecting his trade war against China. And former national security officials say Trump is destroying post-9/11 improvements to intelligence agencies. It's Wednesday, September 9th. On this day in 1776, the United Colonies of North America became the United States of America. The news is next.
22: Live from NPR News in Washington, I'm Corva Coleman. The U.S. and Iran continue to fire at each other in the Middle East. NPR's Aya Batrawi says that last night, the U.S. military says it destroyed five Iranian oil carriers in the Gulf of Oman and off Iran's Karg Island.
4: CENTCOM says it did give notice to the crews aboard those ships to abandon before they were bombed. And it says that these attacks were in response to U.S. missile attacks on a U.S. Navy warship that were successfully evaded.
22: NPR's Aya Batrawi reporting. Iran says it responded by targeting U.S. vessels and oil tankers. And it says it fired on 10 ships trying to transit through the Strait of Hormuz with the help of the U.S. military.

0: Eric Fay says he's worried about meeting critical deadlines without clarity about which map is in place.
1: It's just too early to say yet exactly what everybody's going to do.
0: The Missouri Supreme Court blocked election officials from using the more GOP-leaning map after it ruled a referendum over the new lines could go on the November ballot. For NPR News, I'm Jason Rosenbaum in St. Louis.
2: A federal appeals court hears arguments today in a case that seeks to end telehealth abortion access. As NPR's Selena Simmons Duffin reports, this is the same abortion medication case the U.S. Supreme Court considered earlier this year.
3: The case is Louisiana versus the Food and Drug Administration. Louisiana has a total abortion ban and argues that the FDA's telehealth rules violate states' rights because residents of Louisiana have been able to use telehealth to continue to access abortion despite the ban. They can connect to a doctor online in another state and then receive the medication in the mail. Louisiana also questions the FDA's decision-making process for granting telehealth access to medication abortion in 2023. If the lawsuit succeeds, telehealth abortion access could be restricted across the country, including in states where abortion is legal. Oral arguments are at the Fifth Circuit Court of Appeals in New Orleans. The case is very likely to end up back at the Supreme Court. Selena Simmons Duffin, NPR News.
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5: Good morning. You're with WUSF 89.7. I'm Craig Kopp. University and local leaders gathered Tuesday morning to kick off construction for the Fletcher District redevelopment. As WUSF's Gabriella Paul reports, that project also got a new name.
6: Under a big white tent on a 30-acre dirt lot, USF President Moez Limayem made the announcement.
7: A place this important deserves a name that says something about what it will become. So, welcome to Uptown Landing, USF.
6: In phase one, $500 million of public and private money will transform part of the university's defunct golf course into a mixed-use district with student housing, hotel and retail space, and a new research building. Limayem says the ceremony reflects the efforts of three USF presidents before him working with local and state leaders.
7: I am here to really stand on their shoulders and to hopefully make this a reality and bring it home.
6: The first phase of Uptown Landing should open by the fall of 2028. Gabriella Paul, WUSF 89.7 News.
5: We know you want to see renderings of the project, and you can do that at WUSF.org. A viral parasite has been wreaking havoc on immune systems across the country. Cyclosporiasis, typically found in unwashed produce, with lettuce being the main carrier. More than 500 Floridians have been diagnosed this summer, part of more than 18,000 confirmed cases nationwide. Dr. Norman Beatty tells Florida Matters Live and Local, if you think you've contracted the illness, getting tested is your best course of action.
8: We're testing people pretty commonly so that, one, we could offer a treatment, and two, we could keep track from an epidemiologic standpoint of where infections were coming from and whether we would be able to see any here locally in Florida.
5: Beatty adds that cyclospora is just one of the many stomach bugs that affect Floridians during our summer months. Before 2024's hurricane season, people used to be able to launch their jet skis and similar motorized watercraft from the beach near the Dunedin Causeway. But because the roadway and nearby shoreline suffered severe damage in storms, that stopped, and it is not going to resume. The St. Pete Catalyst is reporting that city commissioners voted unanimously last week to prohibit the launching or landing of motorized watercraft along the south side of the Dunedin Causeway. If a prospective student is visiting a college campus and the weather's not good, they might rethink going there. That is the finding of a study conducted by the National Bureau of Economic Research. It said warm temperatures had the greatest effects. Students were about 10% less likely to apply compared with students who toured during more typical temperatures. And if you're a student from a warmer state like Florida, a visit during cold weather meant you were 15% less likely to attend that school. With WUSF News, I'm Craig Kopp.

0: Officials are expressing anger after the United Kingdom said it would sanction Israeli settlements in the occupied West Bank. The UK says this is needed to stop settlement expansion and Israeli settler violence against Palestinians. Other nations, including Canada and France, also imposed their own sanctions. NPR's Carrie Kahn says Israel has responded to the UK.
1: Foreign Minister Gideon Saar called the UK's statements about Israel's conduct in the West Bank outrageous lies. He said they were morally distorted and anti-Semitic. Retaliation, too, was quick. They announced the closure of the British consulate in East Jerusalem. That office mainly deals with Palestinian affairs. And they had a list ready of British representatives that are now barred and expelled from Israel.
0: NPR's Carrie Kahn reporting. 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
3: 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I'm Craig Kopp. More than 20 rural communities are set to get a boost in state money. WFSU's Randy Vuxtup tells us more about the money and what it's going towards.
4: The city of Perry is set to receive nearly $87,000 to complete environmental surveying for Graham's Legacy Cove, a planned 271-acre industrial park. Jefferson County is slated for $65,000 to help develop an economic strategy for community growth. And the North Florida Economic Development Partnership receives $75,000 for a similar cause, but focusing on a unified strategy across 14 counties in North Florida. Finally, the town of Havana will receive $75,000 to digitize land use maps and update codes to match state standards. The funding, which comes through the Small Cities Community Development Block Grant and Community Planning Technical Assistance Grant programs, will support infrastructure and community development projects across rural Florida. The total amount of funding adds up to just over $15.6 million statewide.
3: That was Randy Vuxta with WFSU. Sarasota County School Board member Tom Edwards wants a criminal investigation into who leaked the district report, but two experts disagree with him on this. Suncoast Searchlight says the 43-page report found the district failed to properly handle three teacher misconduct complaints at Riverview High School. Two leading Florida government transparency experts are telling Suncoast Searchlight that report was a public record, and they don't think the disclosure violated any law. With WUSF News, I'm Craig Kopp.
5: Hello and welcome to NewsHour from the BBC World Service. We're coming to you live from London. I'm James Menendez. And coming up a little later in the programme, why some AI industry insiders are calling for more regulation to counter what they say is an existential threat to humans. And as fans around the world mark 60 years of the sci-fi franchise Star Trek, we'll hear from one of its most enduring characters, Major Kira Nerys, played by Nana Visitor.
6: He opened his computer and showed me this little thing landing on a planet. And he goes, "That's Mars. I did that." And I was like, "That is amazing. That looks so..." And he said, no, I'm with NASA. I did that." So, and then proceeded to get my autograph, which felt very backwards.
5: More on that coming up in about 45 minutes. But we are going to begin with the fallout from Tuesday's announcement by the British government, together with several other Western countries, that it's imposing sanctions on Israeli goods and services coming from the settlements in the occupied West Bank. The reaction from Israel was swift and furious. The Foreign Minister Gideon Saar described the UK government as a hostile one that was systematically working against the Israeli state. He's ordered the closure of the British consulate in Jerusalem. He also accused the government of fostering a rise in anti-Semitism. That was echoed by Britain's chief rabbi, Ephraim Mervis, who said the sanctions would embolden those who use hatred as a weapon against Jews. And there's the accusation that the government's acting simply to enthuse its own Labour Party supporters, knowing the sanctions will be difficult to implement. Well, that question was put earlier today to Britain's Foreign Secretary Ed Miliband by my colleague Justin Webb. Is this just gesture politics?
7: Well, I speak, Justin, as a British Jew, and the reason we took the action is because we see the two-state solution the only hope, in my view,

0: they've been up and they've been down, but ultimately kind of holding around this average price of around $3.90 per gallon for the past 45 days. There doesn't really seem to be a clear signal of strong relief in sight.
1: Geopolitical tensions and supply chain disruptions have pushed the cost of diesel nationally to an all-time high of $5.94 a gallon today, up almost $2.25 since last year. In the Tampa-St. Petersburg-Clearwater area, you are paying an average of $4.09 a gallon, also up a dime from last week and a dollar higher than a year ago. There's some opposition building to Clearwater City Council's approval of a plan to give part of a downtown street to the Church of Scientology. A group has formed and it is gathering signatures on petitions. Local media report the group, known as Save the Garden, has collected more than 7,300 signatures on a petition to reverse the decision. The grassroots organization plans to keep collecting up until a September 16th deadline and then turn them in to the city clerk. The clerk will see if they meet the minimum signatures needed for the council to reconsider the plan. If that happens, but the council does not repeal the ordinance, well, then the matter will go to voters in the future. Earlier this year, a divided council twice voted to give a block of South Garden Avenue to the church. The church plans to build an auditorium, banquet hall, and a plaza there. I'm Craig Kopp, WUSF 89.7 News.
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4: This is Florida Matters Live and Local, broadcasting from the Drs. Lorraine Rubus and Neil Frankel studio at WSF in Tampa. I'm Matthew Petty. Well, this Friday, it'll be 25 years since the 9/11 terrorist attacks. September 11th, 2001 had started out like any other late summer or early fall day in Tampa Bay, but the big news for that day, President George W. Bush was visiting an elementary school in Sarasota. And here's some sound from WSF from earlier that morning.
5: I'm Bob Edwards. Today is Tuesday, September 11th. From NPR News, this is Morning Edition.
6: President Bush pushes his education plan in Sarasota this morning. And around town, the Tampa Bay Devil Rays take on the Boston Red Sox tonight at St. Pete's Tropicana Field.
4: Well, many of you will recognize that last voice you heard there, Carson Cooper, who was WSF's Morning Edition host and the host of Florida Matters. Then, news broke of planes hitting the Twin Towers of the World Trade Center in Manhattan.
7: Breaking into Susan's report to give you breaking news from New York City, where two planes, have hit both towers of the World Trade Center in Lower Manhattan. The upper floors of the World Trade Center, 110 stories high, each tower. Television networks were showing pictures of the first crash, which occurred shortly before 9 o'clock this morning, so that everyone watching that picture saw a second plane hit the second tower.
4: Well, joining me to share their perspectives on 9/11 and how it impacted them, WSF Steve Newborn and Kerry Sheridan. And we want to hear from you too. What do you remember about that day? What lasting changes did you see from 9/11? You can call 813-755-6562 or email floridamatters@wusf.org. Well, Steve, let me start with you. You were covering President George W. Bush's visit to Sarasota for WSF. A lot of people may remember seeing news footage of the president at Emma E. Booker Elementary School reading to second graders when news broke of the plane hitting the Twin Towers. What do you remember about that morning?
8: Yeah, pretty freaking morning, right? It started out like any other day, just another Tuesday, right? I was told I was going to cover the president down in Sarasota. And I had just started at the station a few months before that. I already had covered a presidential visit, so like, this was, it's no big deal, right? Mm-hmm. Okay, I guess I'm going to cover it, you know, that kind of thing. And, you know, it was just like any other day until we started hearing these whispers that President Bush had gone into a separate room to read The Pet Goat to a bunch of elementary school students. And all of a sudden, we start hearing these whispers going about the room. You know, it was before cell phones, really, before way before smartphones, so you didn't have that instantaneous communication.

0: So the whispers were going. It's like, you know, the World Trade Center has been hit. You know, one of the towers has been hit.
1: Mm.
0: And, you know, we're kind of thinking, well, maybe this is just a little commuter plane. It wasn't that big of a deal. And then President Bush comes into the room, stone-faced. He spoke for maybe 2 minutes. You know, he said today we had a national tragedy. The two airplanes that crashed into the World Trade Center and an apparent terrorist attack on our country. And we're just like sitting there dumbfounded. We kind of thought in our heads what might have happened, but then it really hit home. Mm. When the president came out, he spoke for maybe 1 or 2 minutes, and he was out of there. He was gone. He was whisked away. He went over to Sarasota Bradenton International Airport, and what I heard later is the plane almost took off like vertically. It was so they were trying to get out of there so quick. So, you know, they didn't know what else was coming.
1: Yeah.
0: Know?
1: How did that change for you then? Like, obviously, this is a completely different story than the one you'd set out to report. So what changed in that moment, aside from the kind of the shock of what you were hearing from the president?
0: Everything. Everything changed. You know, here I was going to cover, you know, the president talking to a group of elementary school students, and all of a sudden, you know, our nation is under attack, and you're a witness to history. I mean, you're sitting there watching this kind of dumbfounded, and, you know, you're just trying to process all this. So after the president was whisked away, we were in this little, I mean, back then all they had was this little AV room with one little tiny black and white TV. It was like maybe 2 feet square. And we're all sitting around this watching the towers fall one by one in this little black and white TV. And it was just a hush fell over the reporters in there. You know, it was just, it was really freaky.
1: Yeah.
0: You know, you can't prepare for this kind of thing. And wow. you know, everything changed. Everything changed after that.
1: And you, this is something, I mean, there's a kind of a personal element for you, right? Because you had seen those towers going up as a kid.
0: Right. So I was born in New York. My dad was a New York City cop, and his precinct was in the West Village, Greenwich Village, a few blocks north of where the towers were. So I remember going down there and visiting his precinct, which was so old, by the way. They had a plaque that said Abraham Lincoln visited this during the Civil War. And I saw the towers rise, you know, little by little, just towering over the everything down there, twice as tall as anything else in downtown. And so, you know, when this happened, it all came rushing back to me. Just all these feelings of watching them go. So it hit me kind of personally. It really did.
1: Yeah. We're talking about 25 years since 9/11. What do you remember about that day, and what changed for you? You can call 813-755-656 to join the 6562 to join the conversation, or email floridamatters@wsf.org. With us, WSF Steve Newborn and Kerry Sheridan. Kerry, you were in New York City when the attacks took place. In fact, you just started journalism school at Columbia University. So what were you doing when you found out what was going on?
2: That was an election day, and so I had chosen the neighborhood of Flatbush, Brooklyn to cover. So I was out in Flatbush, and I had my radio gear with me, and I was interviewing a candidate for a civil court judge position. And someone tugged on my arm and said, look over there. And it was Flatbush is very far from lower Manhattan, but you could see the smoke from the towers. And they had just been hit, and people were starting to get the news, was starting to filter down that there was a terrorist attack. Mm-hmm. So my thought was, I need to go there. And so I ran down the street, got into a subway, and the subway stopped 3 or 4 stops later. So I found myself in the middle of Brooklyn, just stranded for most of the day.
1: Mm. Now, you've been chatting with some of your former classmates in that journalism program to kind of see how they reflect on the day and how the last 25 years have been for them. And let's just listen to a little bit. This is audio from Sonia Chola on what she remembers.
3: I remember the smell. I remember the smoke. It was evening, so it was definitely dark outside. And I remember picking up some trash or metal from the ground and putting it into a place that looked like people were piling things into. And then I remember feeling so overwhelmed by the sadness around me from people that were clearly grieving. And thinking to myself about the last thing I wanted to do was go up and ask them questions about it.
1: So that's Sonia Chola, and obviously kind of a pretty important moment for her, just going down to ground zero and thinking, I've got to do something to try and help here. And we'll talk more about that in a moment. But what do you remember? You know, you're in Brooklyn, were you able to kind of get some direction from your professor, or sort of some sense of how to go about trying to contribute to the coverage of the story?
2: Not at all. That day, myself and my other classmates, we just didn't know what to do. We had our radio equipment with us. Some of us tried to ask people questions, but it felt super awkward, and everyone was very traumatized and scared, and nobody really knew what was going on. So we just hung out, really, and we got back to class the next day. That was when we talked about how are we going to cover this, because we were all just learning journalism. We were just learning how to report, just getting up the nerve to talk to people and put together stories.
1: And then you were assigned something specific, or you kind of figured out, like, this is how I'm going to try and cover the story. So what was your beat for the next year?
2: We all returned to those neighborhoods that we had initially chosen. So I covered Flatbush, but then we also picked up other stories along the way. So we would have like a day story assignment to go cover a memorial service. And for me, I went to the service at St. Patrick's Cathedral for all the tradesmen who were killed in the towers. And they had a number of bagpipe bands there from the local 608 Carpenters Union and the Electricians Union. And so since the service was packed with people, I went outside and I started interviewing bagpipers. And so I wrote a story about them. And then I filed that for my day story. And my professor said, you should do more of this. So that's how I ended up going to firefighters' funerals, because every day in the newspaper, there would be a list of firefighters' funerals all around the city, because 343 of them had died. So they were just funeral after funeral. And that's where I went to those funerals. I struck up conversations with the firefighters who were playing at those services and also digging for the bodies at Ground Zero.
1: Just gives you a sense of the enormous scale of the disaster, you know, this attack and the ramifications of it, right? I mean, funeral after funeral, as you say.
2: Oh, the whole city was in mourning for months, even through the whole year. And the smell of the towers, we're hearing a lot in the news today about the air quality at Ground Zero. The smell was all over the city, all the way up to Columbia University, where we were hundreds of blocks to the north. It was really bad.
1: We're talking with WSF's Kerry Sheridan and Steve Newborn. Friday marks 25 years since the terrorist attacks of 9/11. What do you remember from the day, and what changed for you after 9/11? You can call and join the conversation, 813-755-6562, or email floridamatters@wusf.org. Steve, we're about to go to a break, but just before we go there, especially in the first hours and days after the attack, there was a lot of fear and uncertainty about what had happened and what might happen next. What do you sort of remember about those days after the event?
0: Right. So there was a lot of fear in the air. You know, people didn't know if another attack was coming. We thought that this is only the first wave of something that could be much bigger. Right. So everybody was kind of just hunkering down and wondering what's going to happen. And, you know, the aftermath of this was much broader than people remember. There were laws passed that basically infringed on civil liberties at the time. So we ended up doing a lot of stories about that and the effect on some of the communities that were kind of targeted. I mean, there were Muslim communities even here in Tampa Bay that were targeted as being somehow at fault with this. And I went to speak to the Muslim Student Association the day after. They were passing out flyers saying, you know, we're grieving along with everybody else, you know. And it was a hard time for a lot of people. But I remember how this had infringed on the liberties that we have taken for granted in this country.
1: And we'll talk more about that in a moment. WSF's Steve Newborn and Kerry Sheridan with us, Friday marking 25 years since the terrorist attacks of 9/11. I want to hear from you too. What do you remember about that day? What changed for you in the 25 years after? 813-755-6562 to join the conversation, or email floridamatters@wusf.org. Stay with us, more to come.
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1: Welcome back to Florida Matters Live and Local. I'm Matthew Petty. It's Friday. The United States prepares to mark 25 years since the terrorist attacks of 9/11. Coming up in about 10 minutes, we'll hear from an airline industry veteran about how the aviation business changed after 9/11 and an expert on robotics who drove to Ground Zero to help with the search and recovery efforts in the days after the attack. Right now, though, we're talking with WSF's Kerry Sheridan and Steve Newborn about their impressions of the day, how it impacted their lives and their careers. Steve was a reporter for WSF covering President George W. Bush's visit to Emma E. Booker Elementary School in Sarasota on that day 25 years ago. And Kerry Sheridan had just started a graduate degree in journalism at Columbia University in New York. She spent the next year immersed in stories about how 9/11 impacted New York City firefighters, and she went on to write a book, Bagpipe Brothers, the FDNY Band's True Story of Tragedy, Mourning and Recovery. I want to hear from you too. What do you remember about the day? What do you think changed? You can join the conversation by calling 813-755-6562 or emailing floridamatters@wusf.org. Now, Kerry, one of your classmates, Rashida Hall, covered the immigrant communities in Flushing, Queens, and she said people weren't as focused on what happened so much as they were on their fears about the backlash that immigrants could receive. And here's what she had to say about it.
8: And I remember being in Queens, where a lot of those people were, there was a lot of fear about what could happen to them and how people would treat them. So, and I remember reporting on that. A lot of those folks had businesses and they were worried about their businesses. They didn't want people to think that they agreed with what had happened or that they had some vendetta against America.
1: So there's some kind of complex emotions going on there, right? Like obviously a lot of kind of grief about this horrible thing that had just happened, but also some fear for themselves and their community as well.
2: Oh, sure. And so, there's so many immigrants all across New York City, across the country, really, that everyone, every community had was struggling with it. Everyone had lost people. Everyone was concerned about the backlash. And it was really interesting to look back at those stories that we covered that year, because we covered all of that as students. We covered businesses coming together to try to raise money for Caribbean nationals that had been killed in the towers. Muslims who actually couldn't hold a funeral because they have a certain ritual that they need to follow. And if you couldn't find the body, you couldn't have your ritual. So many different stories. Sikhs getting beaten up in the street because they wore turbans and people thought they were terrorists, and they're actually very peaceful people. Mm-hmm. So we spanned out across the boroughs of New York City and covered all those stories.
1: Steve, my first visit to the United States was not long after, well, just over a year afterwards. I think it was late 2002. There was still a lot of visible signs of patriotism. I remember seeing a lot of, stars and stripes flags draped everywhere. I thought, okay, this is just America. This is what it's like. But what was it like to be in the midst of that as a reporter?
0: Oh, yeah. There was a definite outpouring of patriotism after this. It was very obvious. You saw flags flying everywhere that you didn't really see before. I mean, it's kind of interesting that the impact of this is goes in ways that we don't really remember that much now. But mm-hmm. I mean, all the security that you go through every time you go on a plane, for instance, mm-hmm. you got to take off your shoes, take off your belt, all that happened after 9/11, right?
1: Yeah. I think we're allowed to put our shoes back on or keep the shoes on now. Yeah. It's taken a while, hasn't it?
0: All right. I still had to take my belt off last time I was on there, but and no liquids, right? And
1: yeah.
0: Well, then you had the shoe bomber, but we won't get into all that. Mm-hmm. I mean, the way it has changed this country in so many ways, and not just security, but the aftermath of the wars that were started in Iraq and Afghanistan in retaliation, and how that reverberates to this very day. Hmm. I mean, none of that would have happened without 9/11 happening. It's kind of just a ripple in a pond effect there.
1: Yeah. Let's get a call in here. We've got Carlos calling in from Sarasota. Carlos, you're on the air. What are you thinking?
9: Yeah, so thanks for having me. I just wanted to comment on my experience that day. I was in eighth grade in New Jersey, mm-hmm. and I just remember the sex ed teacher, who was obviously very funny guy. They chose him to, make everybody calm about that specific subject. I remember him running up and down the halls and seeing the fear in his face. And I think that's when we started noticing that there was a problem. Hmm. They put us in our homeroom. We watched the planes hit, the second plane hit. They put us then into the school gymnasium. So you can imagine a bunch of middle schoolers shouting, and all that was, overcome by the sound of the jet planes that apparently had no missiles on them. Mm-hmm. And so we had some classmates that, their parents didn't come home. And, at that age, we didn't have the ability to grasp the magnitude of it. I remember coming home, and we would usually play with our friends. It was just an eerie silence. In New Jersey, there's always something happening, noise on the streets, people beeping horns. So we rode our bikes to the highest point of town where you usually see the skyline,
1: Yeah.
9: And I just remember a big cloud and the eeriness of the silence of the day with having no planes, above us and, just the fear in everyone's eyes as you're growing up. It changed. And I remember the world before and after. And it even led me to join the Marine Corps, years later. And the crazy thing is, the people that are talking, there was a lot of backlash against, people from the Middle East. Mm-hmm. My stepdad was from Syria. He was Catholic, but still, he was viewed as, a terrorist. And, mm-hmm. and so it's just a crazy experience overall. And I also, I got a chance to meet here in Sarasota, the air traffic controller on that day.
1: Oh, wow.
9: Where Bush had to take off, as you mentioned, almost vertically, and he had the plaque on his wall and everything. And so just crazy how doesn't matter where we go, what time frame it is, that day is cemented in everyone's life. And I definitely encourage people out there to teach their children and the future generations, because if we don't, we're destined to repeat all the mistakes of that day, whether they knew it was going to happen, all the backlash against the wrong people, and just, how we move forward as a nation. And, I think there's so much division right now in our country. And I remember the patriotism mm-hmm. and how we came together, regardless if you were Asian, Hispanic, Black, it just did not matter. We were all one people. And that stayed with me throughout the years. And that's what really made me want to join the Marine Corps and serve this country. So just wanted to share my comment.
1: Yeah, thank you so much for that comment, Carlos, and thank you for your service. I mean, it sounds like 9/11 really had a profound impact on you, so I do appreciate your call. The number is 813-755-6562. Talking about 25 years since 9/11, how do you remember that day and what impact did it have for you? What changed? If you're on the phone, do stay on the phone. I know we've got a few more calls to get through. We will get to your calls, 813-755-6562. You can also send us an email, floridamatters@wusf.org. And Steve Newborn, Kerry Sheridan, do stand by. We'll be back with more in just a few moments on Florida Matters Live and Local.

0: Comedian Stavros Halkias has had a busy few years. 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
1: That last tour was very brutal for me, you know, because I hit rock bottom. But it wasn't, you know, we know rock bottom in Baltimore. It wasn't that, you know, it wasn't.
0: I'm Juana Summers. I talked to Halkias, a Baltimore native, about his new special, Uncle Stav, on All Things Considered from NPR News.
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5: Welcome back to Florida Matters Live and Local. I'm Matthew Petty. This Friday, the United States marks 25 years since the terrorist attacks of 9/11. Coming up shortly, we're going to hear from an airline industry veteran about how the aviation business changed, and we'll talk with an expert on robotics about search and rescue efforts. Want to hear from you too, 813-755-6562. That's 813-755-6562. Talk about your memories of the day and what changed for you in the 25 years after. Let's go to the phones. We've got Sheila calling in from Sarasota. Sheila, you're on the air. I understand you were the PIO for Sarasota Public Schools 25 years ago. Tell me more.
6: Yes, I handled all of the pre-planning and, of course, the day of. And there's a really, if you want to hear a really cute story, he almost didn't come to Sarasota because we had the advanced team at the school about a week before planning where he was going to go in the school and what he was going to do. Mm-hmm. And I was there with the principal. And so they said, okay, here, this is the advanced team. Okay, here's what's going to happen. He's going to go into the classroom. He's going to come out. He's going to go into the media center, and he's going to address the nation on a new reading program that he wants to kick off. And the principal said, well, that's terrific, but mm-hmm. how are my other children going to see him? And they said, well, that's it. It's only a couple kids that you're allowed to have in the media center.
5: Yeah.
6: And the principal said, do you mean that the president of the United States is going to come to my school and he's only going to see the few children in that classroom? Yeah, that's all. Mm. She said, well, then he's not coming to my school.
5: Huh. Wow.
6: And so, yeah, she was very brave. And so they allowed fifth graders to sit in the media center. And we also were allowed to have children standing in a courtyard as he walked from the media center to his car.
5: Hmm.
6: So that's just kind of a cute story.
5: Yeah.
6: But the awful part of it, of course, was the experience of being in that media center. You had one person talk about his experience.
5: Mm-hmm.
6: Well, as the PIO, as soon as the president was finished, all the national media started packing up, except a few of them who wanted to go talk to the fifth graders that were standing, that were sitting in the media center.
5: Yeah.
6: And we had to protect those kids because they didn't know what was going on.
5: Yeah, right.
6: They had no idea. And then throughout the day, the national media had to stay in our school because they were not allowed to go on the plane out with the president.
5: Yeah, a lot to sort of go through in that moment, I'm sure. Sheila, thank you so much for calling in with your recollection. Really appreciate that. And let's, if we could go to Christine in Spring Hill. I think you're calling in from Spring Hill. Christine, you're on the air. What are you thinking?
7: Hi, I'm thinking I grew up in New York. I had my prom at the World Trade Center, and I also, when I was in school, worked across from the World Trade Center. At lunchtime, I would go, there was a mall in the basement of the World Trade Center where there was the subway, mm-hmm. and I would go over there just about every day. And I was living in Western New York when the towers came down, and I remember thinking, this is the end of the world, because all I saw was that smoke and something that I had held so dear succumbing to these attacks. And I guess what I've learned from 25 years and our response was that a split-second response can be not the right response. So as we go forward in what we do in terms of retaliation or response to foreign actors or even domestic actors, we really have to think about what we do and be pointed and careful about how we make these decisions that affect thousands and thousands of thousands of more lives.
5: Yeah, thank you so much for that reflection, Christine. Really appreciate it. Steve, what about that? I mean, sort of thinking about the kind of aftermath there, what are you hearing and what we just heard from Christine?
8: Yeah, it's interesting. The national media was kind of stuck there. I was fortunate I could leave at any time, but my eyes were glued to this little 2-foot square black and white TV on the rolling cart in the AV room. And, you know, I didn't know what to do. They basically, you know, I called the office and they said, well, take the tape of the president speaking and get back up here. I did manage to talk to the superintendent of schools for Sarasota County, and mm-hmm. she said, great quote, "I think this is the ultimate lesson in American history," which is pretty profound when you think about it right off the bat. I mean, everybody was sitting there kind of stunned. We weren't thinking about history, but she was. And just the way that this country and a lot of the world in general has changed since then is quite profound. Mm. You know, you never used to see policemen with machine guns before that, or emphasis on security and the wars in the Middle East that were started after that reverberate even today, all came from that day. So the effect of this day is really quite profound.
5: Yeah, and let's get one more call in here, if I could. We've got Bill calling in. Bill, you're on the air. What are you thinking?
9: Hi. I did my training, my residential training at NYU at 9/11, and after they actually had the morgue there where they brought the piece apart. So that was very difficult during the training, but one of the things that I really wanted to emphasize was the point that we forgot with all of this immediate response who actually perpetrated the 9/11. And of the people that were the hijackers, 15 of the 19 actually were from Saudi Arabia. Then there were some from Egypt, UAE, and Lebanon. There was nobody actually from Iran, Iraq, Afghanistan, Palestine. None of those actually had anything to do with it. So our focus really diverted to we wanted revenge, and it was very, very difficult for everybody who was there. It was a very scary time for everybody there. Mm. Many of the patients from there went to NYU and the rehab center and some of the others, all the ones that were around there. So the tremendous effort. There were how many buildings went down? 7 or 8 total, not just the towers.
5: I'm not sure the exact total, but right, yeah.
9: Yeah, devastating. And there we forgot actually who did it. Mm. But I don't want people to forget that. It's really important. So as we get into other wars, we really have to remember why.
5: Bill, yeah, thank you so much for your call, and thanks for sharing that memory. Kerry, before we let you go, I mean, it's interesting to hear that perspective from somebody who was working in the morgue. I mean, must have been a very tough year for you, sort of putting aside the journalism and the work you did there, but kind of getting through that, dealing with all this tragedy and reporting on it.
10: Well, I actually remember going down to that morgue and reporting on it. I remember going to a lot of funerals. I remember the firefighters that I worked with. I had no idea what their political orientation was. We didn't talk about politics. You know, everyone had a focus. My focus was on reporting and learning journalism, but their focus was on recovering bodies and bringing honor to the families who'd lost somebody. And people who worked at the morgue were identifying fragments of human remains. So everyone really took a purpose out of that. And it changed everyone. Everybody who was in New York, I bet you won't find somebody who said they were not changed by that day.
5: Indeed. Kerry Sheridan, thank you so much for sharing your stories. You can find more of those on WSF.org. Really appreciate your insights.
10: Thank you.
5: And Steve Newborn, thank you as well.
8: Thank you, Matthew.
5: Well, let's bring in a couple of other guests into the show now. You know, We hear a lot of stories from people who are close to the events of September 11th, 2001, and something we hear a lot about is the air. So when the morning started in New York City in Shanksville, Pennsylvania, at the Pentagon, the air was clear, crisp, it was late summer. And after the acts of terror stopped, the air changed. Everything changed, in fact. At the sites of the attacks, the air was thick with smoke and debris and the acrid smell of jet fuel, a smell first responders say they can still remember 25 years later. And across the country, there was another kind of change in the air. There wasn't a plane flying in the sky. With that quiet in the air came an understanding that things might never be the same. Now, we want to hear from you. You can call in 813-755-6562 talking about what happened on 9/11 25 years ago this Friday and what changed afterwards. 813-755-6562. You can email floridamatters@wsf.org. And let's bring in John Tiliakos. He's the chief operating officer of Tampa International Airport. At the time, he was overseeing American Airlines and Tampa's flights across the country were grounded. John, thank you so much for being with us.
11: Thanks for having me, Matthew.
5: And also joined by Dr. Robin R. Murphy, who traveled to Ground Zero with a team of graduate students and small robots for search and rescue. Dr. Murphy, thank you as well.
12: Thank you.
5: Well, John, you were working at the time for American Airlines. So when did you kind of know that something was wrong and what did you do next?
11: Yeah, good morning or good afternoon, Matthew. Yeah, thanks for having me. I was the so I had spent 27 years with American Airlines, and along the way in my career, I was the general manager for American here in Tampa. And on that morning, I had made my way to our ramp services break room to meet with a group of employees, and there were probably a dozen employees around the television set. Mm-hmm. Focused on what was going on, and it was the first airplane had hit the North Tower, and I stopped and asked what was going on, and everybody was in shock when they saw the images, and we sort of assumed that, well, this had to be an accident. Nobody knew what was going on until, of course, the second airplane hit the tower. Mm-hmm. And then we knew that this was an attack on our country, on our industry.
5: And then the American Airlines fleet was grounded, and then basically planes stopped flying, right? So it must be very strange as somebody working in the airline industry to be at an airport with no planes flying. What was that like?
11: Yeah, so it wasn't long after the tragic events of that day that later that day that we grounded our entire fleet. Aircraft that were on the ground remained on the ground, and those that were flying were instructed to land. Our system operations control center instructed them to land as quickly as possible. And I want to say for the next 3 days, as someone that's been in the aviation business for more than 40 years, you know, airports are busy hubs of activity. There's airplanes coming and going. There's passengers moving. There's lots of activity. And for the next 3 days, I've never seen anything obviously like it. Mm. It was like a graveyard. There were no airplanes. There were no passengers. It was an eerie feeling. You'd walk out onto the ramp, and there was nothing there. Nothing was moving. Mm. In fact, we have the American flag that flies at the front of our airport. And I could hear, I could hear the clinking sound of metal on the flagpole is how quiet it was on our ramp.
5: Yeah.
11: It was just surreal.
5: Very strange. Robin, you traveled to Ground Zero the day after the attacks, and of course, no planes flying, so that was a drive, quite a drive from Tampa Bay to New York City. But you had a team of graduate students and small search and rescue robots. What were you doing when you got there?
12: Well, we're part of the Center for Robot Assisted Search and Rescue, and the job that they had called us up to do is to, one, search for survivors, and then barring that, try to find a shortcut through the rubble to where the stairwells are, a shortcut to the basement where the firefighters would have gone as the buildings collapsed. Mm. This is a huge, so you've taken those towers were now 10 stories worth of dense rubble. So you couldn't search through it as a person. You're talking about voids that were about a foot and a half by a foot and a half to try to get into. So you needed these little robots to get in there.
5: Yeah, wow. We are talking about 9/11, what happened on the day, what you remember about it, and what came afterwards, how it changed the next 25 years. We're talking with Dr. Robin Murphy, robotics engineer, and John Tiliakos, an aviation executive, about their proximity to 9/11. I want to hear from you too. What do you remember most about the first few days to months after? Give us a call, 813-755-6562. That's 813-755-6562. And you can also email floridamatters@wusf.org. John and Dr. Murphy, do stay with us. More Florida Matters live and local coming your way in just a moment too. And stay on the lines if you are on the line. We will get to your calls.

0: I'm Robin Young. Tradwives milking cows in their gingham frocks, surrounded by children, made it look easy.
1: All these other women seem happy. Tradwives, they seem to be handling it well. Maybe I am the problem. Maybe if I milled the wheat and made the bread better, I would be happier.
0: She wasn't. Anitza Templeton now warns of the darker side of tradwife life. Next time, Here and Now.
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6: Welcome back to Florida Matters Live and Local. I'm Matthew Petty. Friday, of course, marks 25 years since 9/11. We're talking about what happened on the day, what you remember about it, and what changed in the 25 years after. With us, Dr. Robin Murphy, robotics engineer, and John Tiliakos, an aviation executive, talking about their proximity to 9/11. You can give us a call, 813-755-6562. That's 813-755-6562. Let's go to Juan in St. Petersburg. Juan, you're on the air. What are you thinking?
7: Hi, my name is Juan Battle. Mm-hmm. I remember waking up and seeing from my window in Brooklyn what was happening, and I got dressed real quick, hopped on my bicycle, and rode down to the Brooklyn Battery Tunnel to get into an ambulance. Because I was EMS before that, and I went in, and I still cry for the things that I saw that day. You know, there was a little boy that they were carrying out, and the soot was so strong, he had asthma. I took the face mask that I had on and put it on him so he can go on. I found the police officer whose head was bashed in, and he was trying to pull the trigger on his gun. And I got him over to the police, and they took care of him. These things still bother me.
6: Mm. Wow. Juan, that sounds like a lot to go through.
7: I'm going to go to the VA hospital today to talk to the doctor about it.
6: Juan, thank you so much for calling. I really appreciate you calling and sharing your story, and it sounds like you really did some amazing work that day. 813-755-6562. We're talking about 9/11, your recollections of it, what happened afterwards. Robin, you spent with your team about 10 days at Ground Zero. What was that experience like, and what did you sort of learn from it in terms of how you could take that experience and use it, put it towards kind of your work with search and rescue and robotics?
8: We had already been working for a couple of years with Hillsborough County Fire Rescue. So we thought we knew what goes on in a disaster. But of course, when you're there, as one said, there's the smell, there's the sights, there's the enormity of this huge tragedy, this huge event, and we're just working day and night. Mm. And you know, super fatigued, getting no more than 4 hours sleep, maybe that much at a time. We kept our logs and discovered that's another problem with running robots. You would like for people to be awake for that. But what we learned is that even though everybody, including myself, had said, yeah, disaster robotics, we'll have little robots go into the rubble, we'll do the blah, blah, blah, it was time to put up or shut up. And so the good thing, at least for the scientific community that came out of this, is that we actually started the field of disaster robotics. The IEEE, which is the biggest robotics group in the world, created a technical committee, I helped with that, on disaster robotics, and now it has an annual conference. People are actively working on this. There were robots used at the Venezuelan and Mexico earthquakes. Mm-hmm. So we're making some progress because of this horrible disaster.
6: Are there some? Are you, do you think that enough progress has been made? I know you've got somewhere else you've got to be, so I'm just going to ask you this question and let you go, Dr. Murphy. But do you feel like enough has been done? Enough has been advanced in terms of the field of robotics and disaster recovery after 9/11, or could more have been done?
8: Absolutely not. I don't feel like enough has been done. Emergency response at this level for these types of disasters are fairly rare. Right? They're not predictable there, and there's no money for to have any of these techniques. It's hard enough for the fire rescue departments to keep afloat as it is, much less do these extraordinary situations. So there's a lot of work in theory that's been done in robotics with things like snake robots and the types of robots that they now use for medical work to go up veins and things like that, to start using that for these disasters. And we just hope that the initiative, the industrialization, and the capital will flow into that to try these things out and help with the next big earthquake, the next big building collapse, any of this, the next mudslides and things that we saw in Nepal.
6: Hmm. Well, Dr. Robin R. Murphy traveled to Ground Zero with a team of graduate students and small robots working on the search and rescue efforts there. Dr. Murphy, thank you so much for joining us. Really appreciate it.
8: Thank you.
6: Let's bring John Tiliakos back on. John, you know, sort of looking at the last 25 years, what do you think has really been the most profound change in aviation that you've seen since 9/11?
9: Yeah, well, I will tell you, as I look back, I think today we are a safer, more secure industry. You know, one of the best decisions the federal government ever made was to stand up the Transportation Security Administration in 2002. It used to be that passenger screening was done by private entities overseen by airlines. With some FAA regulatory oversight, and since 9/11, that's changed. I think, as I said, we have a more secure industry, a more secure aviation system today. I think we're much more vigilant today than we have been in the past. As an industry, you know, we need to continue to always have an eye on improving. And finding ways to ensure that the traveling public is always secure.
6: John Tiliakos, Chief Operating Officer for Tampa International Airport. At the time of 9/11, he was overseeing American Airlines in Tampa as flights across the country were grounded. John, thank you so much for sharing your insights with us. Really appreciate it.
9: Thank you for having me.
6: Let's go to the phones again. We've got Jasmine calling in from Clearwater. Jasmine, you're on the air. I understand you were living in New Jersey on 9/11?
10: Yes, and I used to admire the skyline on Manhattan. And every time we had friends coming from out of state or Europe, the first thing we would do is take them to the top of the center, because on a clear day, you could see miles and miles around. And since then, I went up to New Jersey a couple of times, and I couldn't look at the skyline without that person. So
6: yeah, no,
10: so I have memories, and I.
6: Jasmine, it sounds like it's still quite personal to you. A piece of New York City that's no longer there, and like many people, kind of looking at that skyline, it's kind of hard to wrap your head around, isn't it?
10: Yes.
6: Yeah.
10: I still mourn the day. I remember I was in Iowa picking green tomatoes before I went home to Florida, and my neighbor called me and said, "Turn on the TV." And I said, "No, I can't. I'm already leaving." Mm-hmm. And then we turned the TV on, and it was like a movie. I couldn't believe it's a real thing.
6: Jasmine, well, thank you so much, and I appreciate you sharing your recollection there. We're talking about 25 years after 9/11, and of course, many of us do remember vividly where we were, what we were doing when we learned of the planes hitting the World Trade Center, but There's a generation, of course, born after September 11th, and they're learning about the events of that day. How are they learning about those events? Well, let's bring in another guest. We've got Paul Renfro. He's a professor of history at the university, at Florida State University, I should say. Paul, you teach a course, United States in the 21st Century. How does 9/11 fit into the course that you teach?
11: Thank you for having me. So it is right at the beginning of the class. Obviously, this is something that happened, obviously, in 2001, not much into the 21st century. And in many ways, it has shaped the decades that came after. So I most certainly front load the class with 9/11 and also responses to 9/11. Mm-hmm. But we talk a lot about the global war on terror and the shadow that was cast by 9/11 over those.
6: What do you hear from your students? Because, you know, it's one thing to sort of have a memory of that day. And as we've been hearing from folks calling in, it's very vivid. It's quite visceral, in fact. But if all you know is sort of what you've read and learned about since, like, what kind of response are you getting from your students about, you know, the events of 9/11?
11: I think they have a general sense of the sequence of events and precisely what happened on that day. I don't think they get a sense or have a sense of precisely what everyone on today's show has been talking about, this kind of emotional response. And also, I think anger is an emotion that rage, anger, fear. These are emotions that I think a lot of people, when they look back on that moment, don't necessarily remember, but this was omnipresent in across the nation, where people wanted vengeance. And I think that shaped the foreign policy that came after.
6: Yeah, it's interesting thinking about that, because as we've been hearing from folks' recollection, some folks did want vengeance. Some sort of saw it as a call to action, right? They signed up for the military or found other ways to serve. But there are others who are, you know, fearful for their own communities or thinking closely about, you know, how could this impact folks who may feel some sort of backlash to that. Is that something you get into in the teaching of, you know, the course, you know, the last 25 years, what's happened since 9/11?
11: Certainly, yeah. I think one of your guests mentioned the Islamophobia that was omnipresent at the time. Individuals, you know, in the Sikh community felt that they needed to hide their identities, they needed to shave their beards. So there was a great deal of fear, and I think it was understandable fear. And that fear, you know, took myriad different shapes, right? So it was fear for one's own safety based on what might happen in the near future, or meaning future potential terrorist attacks, or this kind of fear of a backlash, of retribution for something that someone had no real role in. So yeah, I think all those fears were present at the time.
6: Yeah. We're going to have to leave the conversation there, but clearly this is something that folks still have, you know, memories that they want to share about. If you want to write in, you can write floridamatters@wusf.org. You could leave us a message to 813-755-6562. After 1 o'clock, we've been talking to Paul Renfro. He's a teacher of history at Florida State University. Paul, thank you so much for joining us. Really appreciate it.
11: Thank you for having me.
6: Well, that is our show for today. Next time on Florida Matters Live and Local, we are following the money, hear more about super PACs and who's funding them, and find out how the new Rays Stadium is already changing the surrounding community. That's tomorrow at noon on Florida Matters Live and Local. That's our show for today. Thank you so much for tuning in, and we will see you tomorrow.

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1: 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Hart's lead singer Ann Wilson is going to be at the Capitol Theater in Clearwater tomorrow. 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

rest of the band sang Azusa in their song Sono Suakwa de Tema. It's from a collection of songs from the islands that came out in March. Leve Leve Volume 2, Sao Tome and Principe, sounds 70s to 80s. It was curated by French DJ Tom B., who selected songs that touched on colonial struggles

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1: You can hear the world again tomorrow afternoon at 3 on WUSF 89.7 Tampa, back-to-back winner of the Edward R. Murrow Regional Award for Overall Excellence. If you watched the Lindsay Clancy trial or even just heard a little bit about it, you may have thought, oh, those poor jurors, how can they even with all that misery? 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That's part of All Things Considered coming up next after news.
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4: 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I'm Scott Detrow.
3: And I'm Sasha Pfeiffer. 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
5: We heard the building starting to collapse. We ran. I got buried under the rubble. I don't know how I'm alive.
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7: Live from NPR News in Washington, I'm Janine Hurst. The unconventional Republican midterm convention kicks off in about an hour in Dallas, Texas. As NPR's Tamara Keith reports, President Trump will be the star of the show.
8: The convention is an effort to push back on strong political headwinds and rev up Trump's base to get out and vote in November. The president speaks both nights, along with some of the Republican candidates facing tough races this year. Democratic governor from Illinois, J.B. Pritzker, came to Dallas to do some counter programming.
9: This bizarre Republican midterm convention here can't paper over the fact that Republicans have done nothing to earn your vote.
8: Convention organizers say it will draw a contrast between the common sense Republican agenda and the Democrats' liberal and extreme alternative. Tamara Keith, NPR News, Dallas.
7: A researcher at the artificial intelligence company Anthropic has resigned while warning the company's work could have disastrous consequences. And here's Jeff Brumfill has more on the latest in a string of safety warnings about AI.
10: Jacob Coxon, who worked at Anthropic and OpenAI, said he thought AI companies were, quote, gambling with our lives. On the social media platform X, he wrote that AI will soon be superhuman, able to hack anything and acquire real power and resources. The people building AI earnestly believe it could kill us all by the end of the decade, he wrote. He called on labs to slow and coordinate their research to avoid catastrophe. Coxon's resignation comes weeks after OpenAI disclosed a swarm of autonomous AI agents had worked together to hack another company. Jeff Brumfield, NPR News.
7: Newly released air quality records in New York after the terrorist attack on 9/11 have FDNY union leaders demanding answers for what they call a continuing health emergency, as people are still suffering from the effects of being at ground zero nearly 25 years ago. FDNY Association uniformed president James Brosi.
11: What we learned was the air was as toxic as we said it was. What we learned is that we were dying with every breath we took down there. What we learned is that the city knew it and failed to prioritize, one, a public safety announcement, two, proper decon, three, preventing us from eating down there and digesting the toxins, four, not letting people volunteer to clean up, five, not letting people get a HEPA filter vacuum and get a credit for it from the government as they self-clean their own apartments.
7: This comes a day after Mayor Mamdani ordered the release of more than 170,000 pages of documents on air quality in Lower Manhattan after the collapse of the World Trade Center towers. Wall Street lower just ahead of the bell. The Dow down 405 points. The NASDAQ down 168. 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
12: You're listening to WUSF 89.7 News. I'm Kathy Carter. Florida Attorney General James Altmaier is stepping up his battle against major tech companies. He filed a lawsuit today against Netflix. It claims the streaming giant violated state law by telling consumers it wouldn't track their data but then sold their information to advertisers. It also says Netflix is using, quote, tricks to keep children watching. Altmaier said Tuesday he'll push for new laws to put criminal penalties on artificial intelligence companies whose products assist criminals. He's already investigating OpenAI for how an alleged Florida State University gunman used ChatGPT to carry out a fatal shooting last year. Altmaier also did not sign on to the recent $1 billion settlement with Meta, the parent company of Facebook and Instagram. Florida is one of a handful of states not to do so. Well, two NASA astronauts who flew a record-breaking mission around the moon and back are hanging up their flight suits, but as Central Florida Public Media's Brendan Byrne reports, they will still work with NASA.
13: Artemis II Commander Reid Wiseman and pilot Victor Glover are transitioning to NASA's Astronaut Emeritus Program. They'll work with the agency by donating their time to support the workforce. Wiseman will work with the Artemis III crew, which is embarking on a mission to low Earth orbit to test rendezvous and docking with NASA's new lunar landers. That mission could launch late next year. Glover will support aerospace leadership and public service efforts on behalf of NASA. On social media, he announced a return to his alma mater, Cal Poly. Canadian crewmate Jeremy Hansen announced his retirement earlier this year. NASA's Christina Cook, a mission specialist on Artemis II, remains with the agency as an astronaut. I'm Brendan Byrne in Orlando.
12: Before 2024's hurricane season, people used to be able to launch their jet skis and similar motorized watercraft from the beach near the Dunedin Causeway. But because the roadway and nearby shoreline suffered severe damage in the storms, that stopped. Well, now we know it's not going to resume. The St. Pete Canalest Report city commissioners voted last week to prohibit launching or landing motorized watercraft. This is WUSF.
3: 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I'm Sasha Pfeiffer.
4: And I'm Scott Detrow. This week, Republicans are trying something unconventional in their quest to maintain control of Congress. They are holding a midterm convention that the chairman of the party says will be a, quote,

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1: You're listening to WUSF 89.7. Well, safety investigators are releasing new details about the moments before the deadly plane crash in Miami Sunday. We'll have more from the WUSF newsroom. And 25 years after September 11th, some New York City firefighters tour the country to share stories of what happened that day.
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1: 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Well, Bucks fans probably very happy today. Baker Mayfield has signed a contract with the Tampa Bay Buccaneers. It's good for him, too, because he signed the largest contract in Bucs history. That story is coming up from the WUSF newsroom. 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
4: Live from NPR News in Washington, I'm Linda Kenyon. The Trump administration has proposed major changes to the next U.S. Census. These changes would reshape voting maps and outline how federal funding is distributed across the country. NPR's Hansi-Lo Wang reports the proposal is expected to be challenged in court.
5: The 14th Amendment says the, quote, whole number of persons in each state must be included in the census numbers used to determine how many congressional seats and electoral college votes each state gets for a decade. But the Trump administration has put out a Federal Register notice that calls for those census numbers in 2030 to leave out non-U.S. citizens without a green card. The notice also proposes to stop using census questions about people's race and ethnicity and to not allow questions about sexual orientation, which U.S. Census forms have never asked about directly. Those changes would put at risk future statistics for anti-discrimination protections. The proposal is expected to spark lawsuits, and in 2029, a new presidential administration could reverse any census changes that current Trump officials make. Hansi-Lo Wang, NPR News.
4: A Georgia National Guard member deployed to Washington, D.C. was arrested this month on two felony charges. NPR's Ava Berger has the details.
6: 21-year-old Zion Mitchell allegedly pointed a gun at another member of the Guard in late August, according to an arrest affidavit filed in the District of Columbia Superior Court. Both were sitting in a van arguing about whether their hairstyles followed Army regulations. The two went back and forth until the alleged victim said she heard a, quote, holster click, according to the arrest affidavit. She was later told by Guard colleagues who were also in the van that Mitchell drew his weapon and pointed it at her. Mitchell has been charged with two felonies, assault with a dangerous weapon and possession of a firearm during a crime of violence or dangerous crime. Joint Task Force DC and Mitchell's lawyer did not immediately respond to requests for comment. Ava Berger, NPR News.
4: This is NPR.
1: This is WUSF 89.7 News. I'm Kathy Carter. Jacksonville City Council's president came to a Tampa Bay Rays game on a jet owned by one of the Rays owners. The Florida Trib reports Nick Howland flew to Tampa in August with billionaire real estate developer Patrick Zalupski on his private plane. Zalupski led an investment group that bought the Rays last year. His company, Dreamfinders Homes, employs several lobbyists registered with Jacksonville. Howland tells the trip was to help raise money for his political committee and will be disclosed as required by state law, but state elected officials are prohibited from accepting gifts valued at more than $100 from lobbyists or their employers. Work on a giant sand trap to help Broward County restore their beaches was ordered to stop. WLRN's Jenny Stiletovich explains why.
7: The decision to pause dredging for the sand trap came just days after environmentalists and divers sued the Army Corps to protect the nearby coral and queen conchs. The Army Corps now says it will ask fisheries managers to take another look at risk from the work.
8: The speed at which they conceded that they had to do this under the law really shows just how strong our arguments were that these corals were at risk.
7: Rachel Silverstein is CEO of Miami Waterkeeper, one of the groups to sue the Corps. Broward officials say the project is nearly complete. All that remains is to remove rubble blocking the flow of sand. They said it's unclear what the pause will mean for finishing. Even more critically, Silverstein says, restarting the environmental review to consider new information about coral and conchs will determine how future work is done. Late last year, researchers confirmed one of the largest remaining stands of staghorn coral is located near the trap, which will need to be dredged every few years.
8: That all has to be part of this consultation, the whole project.
7: The Army Corps says work will be paused at least until November. I'm Jenny Stiletovich in Miami.
1: And the Army Corps and Department of Justice did not respond to emails seeking comment. The Tampa Bay Buccaneers are opening up the checkbook for quarterback Baker Mayfield. The Associated Press reports they've agreed on a $165 million three-year contract extension. The team confirms the length of the deal, but not the dollar amount. Mayfield was the number one overall pick in the 2018 NFL draft by Cleveland. He made the Pro Bowl in each of his two seasons in Tampa while leading the Bucs to consecutive NFC South titles. This is WUSF.
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10: 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I'm Sasha Pfeiffer.
0: And I'm Scott Detrow. We are learning more about the deadly crash of an Amazon cargo plane on Sunday in Miami. Safety investigators say there is evidence that the pilots briefly tried to abort the landing. Instead, the plane overran the runway by roughly 1,300 feet and crashed into two vehicles on the ground, killing five people and injuring five more. NPR transportation correspondent Joel Rose is following the story and joins us now. Hey, Joel.
11: Hi, Scott.
0: What is the latest from the investigation?
11: Investigators at the National Transportation Safety Board are looking at the cockpit voice recorder and the flight data recorder. The NTSB shared some of the evidence from the data recorder last night, which suggests that the pilots briefly considered aborting this landing, as you said, after the plane had already touched down on the runway. The flight crew released the brakes and opened the throttle for just a few seconds. That is what you would do if you were trying to take off in order to go around and attempt the landing again. The NTSB also noted that the thrust reversers and speed brakes on the plane were never engaged, which are both systems you would expect to engage if you were trying to stop.
0: What do you make of that?
11: So it's really a puzzling sequence of events, and that's fueling a lot of speculation that this was pilot error. For sure, there's going to be a lot of scrutiny of these pilots, of their training. Investigators at the NTSB were set to interview those pilots today.
0: Given that, what do we know so far publicly about these pilots?
11: Well, we know these pilots do not have a great deal of experience flying this kind of plane. The captain had been certified on the Boeing 767 only since May of this year, according to the NTSB. The first officer had been certified since last year. And there are questions about why this relatively inexperienced flight crew was paired together and about how they handled themselves in this difficult situation. The first lawsuit stemming from this accident has already been filed, and I have to say it is probably not going to be the last.
0: What can you tell us about that lawsuit?
11: It's a wrongful death lawsuit filed this morning in Florida by lawyers representing Yariisi Santiso Marejon. They say her husband, Yoel Rodriguez Naranjo, was driving the white van that ferried cleaning crews to and from planes. He was one of five people who were killed when this cargo plane crashed into the van after overshooting the runway. The family's lawyer, Mike Morgan, spoke to reporters today and said it's, quote, highly likely, unquote, that this is a case of pilot error.
12: All signs point to that this aircraft should have made a fly-around attempt, a go-around attempt, and reapproached that landing. And it leaves a lot of questions about what was going in the cockpit.
11: The lawsuit names the pilots as defendants, but also basically everyone associated with this plane, including Amazon, as well as the companies that own and lease the plane, and also a company called 21 Air, which was operating the plane.
0: What do we know about 21 Air?
11: The company is registered in North Carolina, but its principal place of business is Miami, according to this lawsuit. It is one of several companies that operate cargo flights for Amazon. The lawsuit alleges that there have been safety deficiencies and safety-related complaints at 21 Air that Amazon knew or should have known about. We also know that investigators at the NTSB are interested in this company, too. Jennifer Homendy, the NTSB chair, said that anyone who has information about the company that might be relevant to the investigation should get in touch. 21 Air did not respond to a request for comment for this story, but the company does have a statement on its website. It says it is cooperating with the NTSB. The statement says the company is, quote, devastated by the accident. And it offers its condolences to the families and the loved ones of those who lost their lives.
0: That is NPR's Joel Rose. Thank you so much.
11: You're welcome.
10: Now a turn to sports. The U.S. Open is the biggest tennis tournament in this country, and it's been 23 long years since an American man won the singles final. Could this year be different? An overnight thriller of a match last night says the answer may finally be yes. NPR sports correspondent Becky Sullivan is with us. Hi, Becky.
13: Hey, Sasha.
10: So the reason we're having this conversation is because last night the highest-ranked American man, Ben Shelton, toppled one of the current best two players in men's tennis. I understand this match ended at 3:30 in the morning. Yep. I really hope you weren't there
13: later.
10: To the very end.
13: I was certainly not there, but boy, I can tell you what, I'm tired today. I mean, yeah, this was like an epic showdown. It was the most hyped match of the men's singles bracket so far, I think easily, because as you say, it features the highest ranked player in the bracket. That's Carlos Alcaraz, the Spanish phenom, who is the defending U.S. Open champion. He's 23 years old, already has 7 Grand Slam singles titles to his name. Earlier this year, he became the youngest man ever to complete the career Grand Slam. But he's just come back from months away from the court with a wrist injury, and so that presented this opening for Ben Shelton. He's the most exciting young American man in the sort of top levels of pro tennis right now. He's also 23, but a very different player from Alcaraz, who is like lithe and compact, whereas Shelton is very physical and athletic. You see right away when he's on the court. He's really tall, he's 6'4", super built. And so this match was like incredible, very physical. It was 4.5 hours long. It began after 11 p.m. Eastern time. And just true to the hype, it was a thrill. I mean, some of the points themselves were epic battles, let alone the whole match.
10: And they worked hard. Shelton needed 5 sets to win. Is that right?
13: Yeah, exactly. Yeah. And even that final set went to a tiebreak. And so, you know, very close. In the end, obviously, Shelton, who won, he did so that match point on a 146-mile-per-hour ace, which is his trademark move. But to do it in the middle of the night, I think, was really especially impressive. So afterwards, you know, the stands are still quite full, having seen this amazing match. And he was giving his on-court interview, and he just thanked everybody for staying, including his loved ones, of course. Here's what he said.
14: I'm just hoping that my best friend and my sister up there don't have to be at work at 6 a.m. in 3 hours. It'd be huge from their employers to let them have the day off today. But
13: So, yeah, anyway, he's now on to the semifinals. That's on Friday, so he does have today to sleep in and recover.
10: So I've got to ask again about this finish time, 3:33 a.m. Mm-hmm. I understand it's the latest in U.S. Open history. Why did that happen?
13: I mean, this sometimes happens in tennis, right? You get these matches stacked one after another in the same stadium, and then, you know, sometimes they're short, but sometimes they all go the distance, and that's what happened yesterday. So it was these great matches all back-to-back. But this one was the headliner, Alcaraz versus Shelton. You know, Shelton's this big star we talked about. Alcaraz is one of this sort of powerhouse duo in tennis right now with Jannik Sinner. These two guys have dominated most of these Grand Slams in recent years. And so for this, like, big headliner match, I think to start after 11 p.m. Eastern time was really rough, not ideal for the tournament or the broadcasters or the fans watching on TV. I mean, maybe not even the sport in general. If you're somebody who's trying to grow tennis popularity in the United States, it's difficult too for the players to play their best when it's the middle of the night. It makes the recovery for the next match a challenge. And so, you know, this is how the U.S. Open has just long done it. But there's definitely, I think, some hand-wringing taking place today over this.
10: So for Shelton to break that 23-year-old record, he still has 2 more matches to win.
13: Yes, definitely. Yeah. And so in the semifinal this Friday, he's going to face actually another American in Francis Tiafoe, who's a big fan favorite. Neither of these two guys has ever won a Grand Slam singles title. And in fact, whoever wins this semifinal will be playing in his first career Grand Slam final at all. And so, you know, the other thing I think that's important to note here is some history. You know, to have these particular two guys playing in Arthur Ashe Stadium, the iconic stadium that the big matches at the U.S. Open hold. You know, so Tiafoe was born in Maryland to immigrant parents from Sierra Leone. Shelton's dad, Brian Shelton, who's a former professional tennis player himself, is black. And so The winner of this semifinal will be the first black man to play in the U.S. Open final since Ash himself last did so more than 50 years ago. In fact, Ash remains the only black American man who's ever won the U.S. Open or Wimbledon or Australian Open for that matter. And so for the chance for that history to be made, I think is worth marking.
10: And history will be made. That is NPR's Becky Sullivan. Thank you.
13: You're welcome.
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1: Good afternoon. You're listening to WUSF 89.7, your spot for local at 444. Well, telling stories and keeping history alive helps some New York City firefighters who are working on 9/11, a day when 343 of their colleagues were killed. Some tour the country with a foundation called Tunnel to Towers, which visited Sarasota earlier this year. WUSF's Carrie Sheridan spoke with some retired FDNY members about mental health and recovery 25 years after the 9/11 attacks, and a note to our listeners, this story mentions suicide.
15: At one point on the morning of September 11th, as the Twin Towers burned and firefighters converged at the scene, Sal Cassano was standing right next to the chief of the New York City Fire Department, Pete Gansey.
16: One night, I sort of hit me like, hey, I was next to Pete. He didn't survive. I was next to this person. They didn't survive. And it hit me. And I was home after probably 17 or 18 hours of work. And I says, why me?
15: Cassano was among those quickly promoted to lead the FDNY. First responders combed the rubble pile for months to search for bodies and the smallest fragments of human remains.
16: What we saw on that day and in the days and the weeks and the months that followed, nobody should see, believe me.
15: Workers cleared the last of the debris from Ground Zero in May 2002. That's when many feared the psychological toll would really emerge.
16: And they told us that the effects of September 11th would hit people in different stages right away, a year, 2 years, 10 years, 20 years. They said it would take a time for it to hit people. It's still hitting people, believe me. Our counseling unit is busy.
15: John LaBarbera is a retired captain of Engine Company 240 in Brooklyn. He knows this firsthand.
17: And I lost one of our firefighters last year through suicide for post-traumatic stress disorder because he was there.
15: The FDNY press office says it doesn't keep statistics on firefighter suicides. Firefighters say since 9/11, the number is known to be in the triple digits. LaBarbera says getting mental health care for themselves could be a challenge, especially after 9/11.
17: We were told they were therapists, and they were wonderful. They were wonderful. But I was reluctant to go talk. Macho thing, sign of weakness, probably. Talking to somebody, from my point of view at that time, it just brought it all back.
15: It's a profession that calls itself a brotherhood. Firefighters cook and eat together, bunk overnight at the firehouse, and respond to all manner of traumas on a daily basis. The ways firefighters did cope wasn't always healthy, says Jack Ohm, a retired battalion commander.
18: We did a lot of drinking after 9/11, after the funerals, obviously, and, that was the fireman's way of getting through tough times.
15: Recognizing that firefighters find it easier to talk to someone they know, the FDNY had started a peer counseling program a few years prior to 9/11. Today, the counseling unit has grown into the hundreds. Kirk Lester is part of it.
19: We have special training now for suicide prevention, what to look for, and what we suggest that the other guys look for in the firehouse for mental health breakdowns. That's the part that's expanded.
15: The trauma continues. More firefighters have died from cancers and illnesses related to the recovery work at Ground Zero than were killed on the day itself. And most of those who lived through 9/11 are retired. Memories of that day are fading in the public consciousness. Some retirees, like Ohm, give tours of the 9/11 Museum in New York City.
2: I keep the memories alive by talking about what those guys did, the 20 guys I lost in my battalion, the guys in my firehouse where I was a lieutenant, those guys all died. So, I lost a lot of good friends, a lot of co-workers that day. And I know people, my own brother never talks about it. So, just different people, different personalities, whatever helps you, I don't judge.
15: Cassano became commissioner of the FDNY in 2010 and retired in 2014. Now 81, he volunteers with a foundation called Tunnel to Towers, which makes stops around the country with a steel beam from Ground Zero. He says it's therapeutic for him.
16: Some people will never recover from that event. It's just too painful, too traumatic. But I think, to me, The more you talk about it, the more you revisit it. The good memories of the people that were lost that day will be more in your mind than the painful memories.
15: He says reliving the past in this way helps him and others cope in the present. Carrie Sheridan, WUSF 89.7 News.
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1: Well, thunderstorms are expected tonight. Otherwise, it will be cloudy and a humid night with a low of 75. For Thursday, humid thunderstorms in the afternoon with a high of 91. 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
10: From NPR News, this is All Things Considered. I'm Sasha Pfeiffer.
20: And I'm Juana Summers. Comedian Stavros Halkias has had a busy few years. He's been an actor in movies and TV shows, directed his own movie, and toured comedy clubs across the country.
21: And I know I hit rock bottom because I was like going to bed every night and being like, hope I wake up. But it wasn't, you know, we know rock bottom in Baltimore. It wasn't that, you know, it wasn't.
20: His new special is out now on Netflix. It's called Uncle Stav. It was filmed here in his native Baltimore, a city that he says helped prepare him for life as a comic.
21: I mean, I went to Baltimore City Public School, so it's like you kind of had to do roast-style comedy to survive lunch.
20: Halkias' career took off when he and two other comedians started a podcast that we really can't say the name of here on NPR. The show was full of off-color jokes, and the humor was about as unpolitically correct as you can get. And that was the intent, according to Halkias, who is better known as Stavi.
21: When you're in your mid-20s and you're broke as hell and nothing's going well, that's when you want to do, like, kind of edgelord That's when you're kind of nihilistic because your life sucks.
20: Since leaving the show that helped kickstart his success, Halkias has gone on to launch his own podcast called Stavi's World, where he doles out searing roasts and earnest advice to fans in equal measure.
22: Is it okay to deny women coming to the boys' poker night? My buddy, he's got a wife. She really likes poker. She appeared at the last poker night when he was hosting.
21: This you mean in her own home?
23: You mean she was cooked all the
13: house? She was at her own home.
20: Today, Halkias is a little older and a little wiser, but he's continuing to push buttons and boundaries on stage.
21: Somebody needs to go Mangione mode on the Driscoll CEO, as far as I'm concerned. That's right, yeah. That's right. That's right. Those are two equally important issues, by the way. It's how predatory America's healthcare system is, and the fact that my parfaits have been subpar recently.
20: When we sat down at WYPR in Baltimore, I asked Halkias if he felt pressure to be political in a moment where it feels like comedy and politics have become intertwined.
21: The thing that I struggle with is, at what point is it a cop-out to be like, I'm just an entertainer, you know? Because I do think that's the main job. I do think people pay too much attention to me, and I think people pay too much attention to comedians in general. And you can fight that a lot, and I've been trying to fight it, but sometimes you have to be like, this is just who people are listening to. And I don't know how it happened, but should I say something? And to the extent that I've gotten political at all, you see that's where that pressure comes in, where I'm like, I should talk about this stuff. But again, let me make it in a way that is earned, is what I'm actually thinking about, and is only the funniest stuff.
20: You've said previously that part of the thesis behind Stavi's World was to present a different kind of masculinity and an alternative to the Manosphere podcasters like Andrew Tate and others. Why is that so important?
21: I remember being a fat little kid who was very insecure, did not know how to talk to girls. I was really self-conscious about my body. And if I ran into a guy who was just very forceful and like was like, if you do karate and are mean to girls, your life will be awesome. I think that would have worked on me. You know what I mean? Like I was looking for anyone to give me the answers, right? I say it before. It's like I was an incel. I know what it's like. I was a loser who just didn't believe in himself in high school. Culturally, I was really lucky that that was the moment the Judd Apatow comedies hit. That's the vein I went down, was like sort of like improv. And I saw myself represented that way. And that's what I became obsessed with. But more than anything, what gave me confidence growing up was finding the thing I love. I mean, truly, it's a night and day difference when I started stand-up, because even though I didn't get any success from it, feeling like I was working towards something that had larger purpose for me, I've been really rewarded by trying to have a good time. Even in the special, I sort of ended with saying, like, what my advice, my general advice for life is just be fun, have a good time. So I was thinking, what advice would I give my nephew, or really anybody younger than me? Be fun. The proof of this is the way we treat Italy versus Germany after World War II, because they were on the same team. People really seem to forget that. One gets a pass because they have better vibes, though, right?
5: Something that I think about a lot is the fact that in, like, this current era and environment we live in, like, a lot of people create these sort of parasocial relationships with people that they think they know, whether you're a radio host or a podcaster or a comedian or an actor, and you have all of these jobs and you share so much about yourself and your work. I wonder, how do you experience that?
21: Well, I mean, it's the kind of thing where you just didn't think about it, right? When I started doing stand-up, I was 19. I would say anything to get a laugh. So I was way too honest early. My ex-girlfriend, when I started stand-up, I was way too candid about our relationship. I still feel like for that, if you're listening, I'm sorry. She's doing great. She's best decision of her life. And then in terms of like with your relationship with fans, it's a little weirder because somebody who gets famous on the internet, people do respect your boundaries a lot less. I feel weird because it's one way. I don't even have a problem with meeting people. I like, as long as people are respectful and like keep it short, I like grabbing a picture as long as you're not interacting, if I'm with my family or something. But like, I don't have a problem with that. I mean, let's keep the boundaries healthy, but shout out to everybody who listens. I mean, look, that's why all this is possible. That's why the lyric's possible, right? Is like people listen to the podcast. So I'm very grateful for it, for sure.
5: When did the shift happen that you talked about, like, the maybe sharing too much about an ex-girlfriend? Was there like a moment where the switch kind of flipped and you were like, okay, like, I'm going to lock in, like, I need to hold some parts of myself back?
21: I never really thought I was going to make it in comedy. I just wanted to keep doing this. I wanted to do whatever it took to have this career. So you put everything into it, kind of assuming it's never going to happen. And then when it does, you realize, like, oh, I can't pour myself into this fully forever. You sacrifice a lot. Like, I shot an indie movie, Let's Start a Cult. I wrote and produced a movie with some of my friends. Then I did a special, and I was doing a theater tour at the same time, and we shot Tires season one. It was the most successful I'd ever been in my life. Everything was happening, and it almost killed me. Like, to get through it, I was like taking a lot of substances to get through that kind of schedule. I was my food addiction was out of control. It was just like everything was so crazy. And in that moment, I was like, I have everything I could possibly want, and I'm the least happy I've ever been in my life. Like, that year, that year was so tough that I was like, if you just keep doing this, you'll just succeed but be completely miserable. That was really the moment where I was like, oh, I have to get everything under control, and everything needs to be sustainable. And to be honest, I'm still not there yet, but every year we get a little closer. This special was a big cat. Like, for me, this is, I poured everything into this for 3 years. And now I'm like, all right, let's just chill and let's just be a guy. Let's be a person and get to enjoy this stuff, because what's the point? Yeah. Things are good. I can't. And so let me actually have a good time instead of killing myself to work. It's like, I don't get that ethos at all. And maybe that's the Greek immigrant in me, but we're a very chill forward culture, and I've become too Americanized in a way that I don't appreciate. I've become too much of a capitalist, and I need to chill out on a beach for like 6 months, honestly.
5: Gustavi, thank you so much.
21: Thank you, Juan. I appreciate you for having me.
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12: Once you have AIs that are smart enough and trusted with enough power in the world, a loss of control incident cannot be recovered from.
23: A researcher at the AI company Anthropic resigns while warning that the artificial intelligence industry is designing tools that will not obey humans.
0: For Wednesday, September 9th, it's All Things Considered from NPR News.
23: I'm Sasha Pfeiffer.
0: And I'm Scott Detrow. The Lindsay Clancy trial involved horrific testimony, and cases like that are why some courts offer counseling for jurors.
24: We call it psychological first aid, which is basically what your first responders will get when they come upon a horrific scene.
23: Also, it's invisible, it exists in outer space, and scientists keep hoping to find it.
25: Dark matter dominates the matter inventory of our universe.
0: Plus, the Trump administration's push to change the next census.
23: And how the events of 9/11 have been depicted in books and on TV over the years.
0: First, this newscast.
26: Live from NPR News in Washington, I'm Ryland Barton. President Trump now says the Iran war will not end until after the midterm elections. And as NPR's Franco Ordonez reports, Trump also says gas prices will not come down until it does.
27: President Trump said gas prices will remain high until after the midterm election.
28: Right after the election, oil prices are going to be tumbling downward.
27: Most experts, however, say it will take months for gas prices to come down. The U.S.-Israel war with Iran is now in its seventh month, with no sign of ending soon. But President Trump insists it will, quote, end immediately after the election.
28: Because they can't hold out any longer. They're desperate to try and affect the election.
27: The midterms are nearly 2 months away on November 3rd. Franco Ordonez, NPR News, the White House.
26: A congressional committee is recommending the Pentagon develop a program to address brain injuries. NPR's Claudia Grisales reports it's part of an investigation into suicides among Navy pilots.
29: The House Oversight Committee said it found the Navy has not taken the necessary steps to determine if it is systematically exposing their pilots to long-term brain injury. A probe found the Navy ignored warnings that on-the-job physiological and psychological injuries could put pilots at risk of mental health struggles and suicide. They also found Navy culture discouraged aviators from seeking mental health care. The congressional effort was launched after the New York Times found a pattern of suicides and related difficulties among pilots. The House committee recommended a new Pentagon program dedicated to aviator brain health, cutting barriers to care and ramping up long-term health care studies of Navy pilots. Claudia DeSalis, NPR News.
26: Today, an appeals court heard Louisiana's challenge of how the abortion pill mifepristone is distributed. NPR's Selena Simmons-Duffin reports the judges seemed skeptical of the case against the FDA.
30: Louisiana has a total abortion ban, and it's suing the FDA over its decision to allow mifepristone to be prescribed over telehealth and sent to patients through the mail. The Fifth Circuit Court of Appeals is considered one of the most conservative courts in the country. But two of the three judges assigned to this abortion pill case are Democratic appointees. Here's one of them, Judge Stephen Higginson, who was appointed by President Biden, questioning the attorney for Louisiana.
2: That sounds like it's really just asking the federal government to help you impose your criminal laws.
30: There's no set timeline for a decision in the case. It will very likely end up back at the Supreme Court. Selena Simmons-Duffin, NPR News.
26: An Anthropic researcher is resigning over concerns about irresponsible development of AI. In a statement, Jacob Coxon says he's worried about unsafe development practices and underestimating AI's capabilities. He warns that AI models could soon become superhuman systems and threaten human life. Both Anthropic and OpenAI face scrutiny this summer. It's NPR News.
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1: You're listening to WUSF 89.7 News. I'm Kathy Carter. The University of South Florida is reaching new heights. As WUSF's Emma Brisk reports, President Moaz Lemayum made his first fall State of USF address today.
4: Lemayum says the class of 2030 has the best academic statistics in the university's history. Enrollment for the incoming freshman class was up 9% from last year. The president also unveiled renderings for the planned Bellini College of Artificial Intelligence, Cybersecurity, and Computing. It will be located near the entrance of USF's Tampa campus at the corner of Leroy Collins Boulevard and Alumni Drive. The building is one of a number of major projects updating USF's image. Groundbreaking took place Tuesday for Uptown Landing. The 30-acre mixed-use development will be within walking distance of the new on-campus sports stadium, which Lemayum says remains on pace for a fall 2027 opening. Emma Brisk, WUSF, 89.7 News.
1: Death row inmate Daniel Conahan Jr. is scheduled to be executed Thursday for a 1996 murder in Charlotte County. The 72-year-old Conahan is known as the Hog Trail Killer. He was convicted of first-degree murder and kidnapping in the death of 21-year-old Richard Montgomery. Florida executed 19 inmates last year, a modern-era record. Death penalty opponents, including Michael Sheedy with the Florida Conference of Catholic Bishops, continues to call for a stop to the executions.
10: We're on pace to probably exceed that in 2026, and we've done many more executions in other states across the country.
1: Florida has executed 14 inmates this year. Another is scheduled for September 29th. Governor Ron DeSantis has defended his approach to the death penalty as helping victims' families see that justice is done. Let's check the forecast for you. Thunderstorms tonight. Otherwise, it's going to be cloudy. It's going to be a humid night, too, with a low of 75. Humid and storms tomorrow with a high of 91.
0: It's All Things Considered from NPR News. I'm Scott Detrow.
11: And I'm Sasha Pfeiffer. A researcher from the AI company Anthropic resigned yesterday. How he did it is what we're talking about today. Jacob Coxon said he fears the company's work could lead to disastrous consequences for humanity. In a series of public posts on X, Coxon also said both Anthropic and its rival, OpenAI, are, quote, gambling with our lives. This is not the only warning about AI safety lately, and NPR's Huo Jingnan is here to help us process this. Hi.
14: Hello.
11: So I saw some of these tweets today, and some of them are quite alarming. Tell us more about what Jacob Coxon said this week.
14: So he says he spent the last 3 years training AI models, first at OpenAI and then at Anthropic. And in his post, Coxon said, quote, neither company is acting responsibly. So these two companies, the industry agrees, make the most capable AI agents.

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1: Good afternoon. Thanks for listening to WUSF 89.7. It is just about 5:44. Well, big money flows through political races from your county commissioners all the way up to the presidency. Florida's race for governor is no different. In this two-part series, WUSF's Megan Bowman reports how the money is moving in the Sunshine State.
2: You're sitting on your couch watching your phone. Up pops an ad for a candidate running for office. At the end, in fine print at the bottom, there's a little message that says who paid for it. Sometimes it's paid by the candidates themselves. Other times, it's paid for by PACs, or political action committees. Each election cycle, PACs of many flavors collect billions of dollars nationwide.
3: David Jolly, radically liberal, radically wrong.
4: The only way you defeat crazy is you stand up to it.
2: That's from a recent ad sponsored by the Friends of Byron Donalds PAC. It's an affiliated committee for Florida's gubernatorial candidate endorsed by Trump. Both Donalds and his opponent, Democratic nominee David Jolly, have two PACs for the midterms, a candidate committee and an affiliated committee. Let me explain both. Candidate committees are strictly governed under Florida law. For statewide races, like the governor's, individual contributions cannot go over $3,000. Aubrey Jewett, a political science expert, says the courts capped that amount so people had faith in elections and their elected officials.
5: We don't want the average American to think that their politicians are for sale to the highest bidder.
2: Donald's candidate committee has raised more than $14 million. Jolly has raised about half that. Jewett says there's always been money in politics, but in the past, elections were more like a boxing match.
5: You have one candidate against the other, and they're in the ring. There's at least a few rules. They've each raised money, you know, and they're duking it out, and one of them is going to win. Now it's sort of like this giant free-for-all mud wrestling extravaganza.
2: He says the big money is in affiliated PACs, like Donald's, which has raised more than $100 million.
5: It's a huge loophole, because those have no limits, and you can give however much money you want. Like in Florida, the biggest donor to the biggest affiliated PAC is a $10 million donation by one person.
2: That one person is billionaire Kenneth Griffin, CEO of the hedge fund company Citadel. He made the largest single donation to Donald's affiliated PAC, Friends of Byron Donalds. Since 2022, Griffin has dumped more than $250 million into political races across the U.S. The Wall Street Journal reported in July he invested $40 million into the midterms, which could double by November. In a statement to WUSF, Griffin says the people of Florida deserve leaders who will make their lives better. He says Donalds cares deeply about communities, and he's proud to support his run for governor. Jolly's affiliated PAC, Florida 2026, has raised about $6 million, and he has his own share of big money donors. Two donated more than a quarter of the total amount, like millionaire and hedge fund manager Donald Sussman and attorney Charles Wall. Wall was general counsel for the parent company of tobacco giant Philip Morris International. Still, Jolly says he's running a different campaign than Donald's.
6: I'm happy to meet with anybody that represents interest across the state of Florida, but they're not going to buy their way in. So we have turned down a number of offers of contributions, financial contributions from interest in industries within the state.
2: WUSF reached out to Byron Donald's campaign and did not receive a response. The nonpartisan Transparency USA says more than $660 million have been donated to Florida's state races for the midterms. Special interest groups tied to sports betting, data centers, and developers have donated millions to Friends of Byron Donalds. And billionaires like Griffin have poured lots of money into this PAC too, including Pennsylvania-based Jeff Yass, who donated $7.5 million. But that's not all Yass has given to Donalds. In part two, we'll tell you about how super PACs and dark money are flowing through Florida's elections. Megan Bowman, WUSF, 89.7 News.
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9: The overall numbers just were jaw-dropping. 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
8: I'm Kristen Schwab. 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
0: It's All Things Considered from NPR News. I'm Scott Detrow.
10: And I'm Sasha Pfeiffer. Major world events often find their way into our culture in the forms of books and movies. So as we continue our coverage this week of the 25th anniversary of the September 11th attacks, we wanted to look at how that day has been reflected across literature and television. To do that, we're joined by the host of our Book of the Day podcast, Andrew Limbong, and NPR's critic at large, Eric Deggans. Welcome to both of you.
11: Hey, Sasha.
12: Hey, thanks.
10: TV feels to me like the right place to start here, because most of us who remember that day experienced the attacks on our TV screens. And last weekend on the show, we aired a roundtable about how 9/11 has been portrayed in film and how, with a couple of exceptions, Hollywood has largely avoided depicting the attacks. Eric, how do you think TV has done in terms of the events of that day or beyond? How blunt has it been?
12: Yeah, I think TV struggled to deal with the attacks in a direct way. There were a few TV shows that tried. 24 was a show that's about an intrepid agent who tries to track down various conspiracies.
13: We're both professionals. You know that I can force this information out of you, but I'm running out of time.
12: It was already set to debut, and then 9/11 happened, and they actually delayed the debut of that show. But eventually there were some controversies over how they showed government agents torturing people to get information.
13: People in this country are dying, and I need some information. Are you going to give it to me, or do I have to start hurting you?
12: And in fact, I talked to experts in interrogation who went to the producers of that show, and also Homeland, another show that was inspired by the 9/11 attacks, asking them to tone down their depictions of villainy in the Middle East and also tone down the effectiveness of torture because it's not effective. And they had found that, you know, officers in the field were torturing people based on stuff they saw on TV, thinking that these were techniques that actually worked.
10: This insidious effect actually playing out in real life.
12: And there was also a show on FX called Rescue Me that was centered on firefighters in New York who were coping with PTSD in the aftermath of 9/11. They had colleagues that they had worked with who'd been killed.
14: There are people out there whose lives are never going to be the same. Fathers and mothers and kids, everyone who waited and prayed on that day for someone to just come home from work.
12: And we even had an animated show called Number One Happy Family USA, which debuted many years later on Prime Video, but it was a cartoon about a young Egyptian-American boy growing up in New Jersey right after 9/11.
15: This is a time for us to be ourselves.
16: Being ourselves will get us in a supermax prison for life.
12: It was based on the life of the co-creator, Rami Youssef, growing up in New Jersey in the aftermath of 9/11 and dealing with Islamophobia.
10: In terms of fiction, you might remember that at one point the big-name novelist Ian McEwan talked about how 9/11 almost made writing novels seem trivial, that what had happened on that day seemed so unimaginable at the time that what could novelists possibly think up that could exceed it? But yeah, there were some works of fiction that came out of that day. Andrew, would you run through some of those?
11: Yeah, shout out to Ian McEwan. I think he published that piece immediately in the aftermath of 9/11, right? And so I'm not even sure if he'd agree with it now, right? Because he'd go on in a couple of years to write Saturday, which is very much a post 9/11 response book about the war in Iraq, right? And so that was him digesting it. And, you know, kind of like what Eric was saying about scripted TV, it just took some time to really figure out how to do it, what's the angle, what's the right way to approach it. And so in literary fiction, at least, authors took a few years, but when they came, right? Just, I'm just going to rattle off a few titles. You got Don DeLillo's Falling Man, Claire Massoud's The Emperor's Children, Jonathan Safran Foer's Extremely Loud and Incredibly Close. But if you wanted to just like think broadly about 9/11 and the U.S. reaction, you know, afterwards, there's a ton of literature that we can put under the umbrella of like post 9/11 lit, right? Khalid Hosseini's The Kite Runner, which is the rise of the Taliban in Afghanistan. It doesn't mention the attacks, but it was published in 2003.
10: Yeah, gut-wrenching book. Beautiful, yeah. Gut-wrenching book.
11: But then even broadening out some more, I think you can put the rush of like post-apocalyptic literature in this umbrella as a way of something that is speaking allegorically to the mood that we were feeling post 9/11, right? In the YA world, there's the Suzanne Collins' Hunger Games series, right? And for the grown-ups, there was Cormac McCarthy's The Road, which I think is a very dark and dusty post 9/11 novel.
10: Eric, in terms of TV, you were talking about how some of the shows had to tone down what they depicted. And some of them later, including 24 and Homeland, some people said they were Islamophobic, they were too US-centric. As you said, they displayed torture as effective. Do you feel like there have been shows that became correctives to those, in a sense, later?
12: Well, I do think that just overall, there was much more sensitivity in film and TV and how they were depicting certain kinds of villains and whether or not they were going to attach villainy to specific types of people. Actually, the most prominent example I can think of is in film. When you think about Top Gun Maverick, that was a film where the bad guys were in some unnamed distant country that looks like it might have been Middle Eastern, but you don't really know. And they never, you know, they never really named it, I don't think. So there was a little more sensitivity about what might happen, the unintended consequences. We saw late night hosts come on and talk about the day's events in a really emotional way. David Letterman and Jon Stewart, you know, there were breaks in production for their shows, but they came back relatively quickly and they both had these really emotional monologues that are now like a tradition in the late night space.
17: There's no other way really to start the show than to ask you at home the question that we asked the audience here tonight and that we've asked everybody that we know here in New York since September 11th, and that is, are you okay? And we pray that you are and that your family is.
12: And, you know, I saw Alton Brown, for example, from the Food Network, talk about how the Food Network's popularity came from people wanting comfort food and television after 9/11.
10: Wow, what a trickle-down effect of 9/11. Yeah. Andrew, I've covered Guantanamo for years, and I have a bookshelf with at least a half dozen books written by former Guantanamo prisoners. They're usually memoirs or autobiographies. It's almost become its own mini-genre.
11: Yeah,
10: I mean, it seems like it's sort of a naturally fitting way to document these painful incidents. I'm interested in your thoughts on the memoirs about this.
11: Yeah, to not be too obvious about it, it's like memoirs have the added oomph of being true, right? Or purporting to be true. And it serves as a kind of counterpoint to what Eric was talking about, right? How on the day of 9/11, you had all this rolling coverage and you got to see like the towers fall over and over and over again. In comparison, Guantanamo Bay and a bunch of the other U.S. response to 9/11 that happened after happens in this kind of like black box, right? It's sort of impenetrable. You can't really figure out what's going on. You weren't seeing footage daily of what was going on. And so I think these memoirs came out at a time post the 9/11, like America embracing each other, right? And we're in, you know, in the depths of the war on terror, and everybody is, you know, losing innocence, like having their eyes open to what the country and the government is doing in their name. And so I think that's where nonfiction really shines, where it purports to show like the truth of what's actually happening that you aren't seeing in the short term.
10: That is Andrew Limbong, the host of our Book of the Day podcast, and also Eric Deggans, NPR's critic at large. Thanks to both of you.
11: Thank you.
12: Thank you.

0: It's very interesting that he mentioned that because you haven't heard Fed people, and particularly Fed chairs, talk about money supply for a very long time. But money supply was quite relevant in the run-up of inflation in the post-COVID period. The US money supply and in many other countries, the money supply really exploded. And so that sort of old-fashioned notion that money supply matters for inflation that Milton Friedman had talked about seems to have come back. And obviously, Kevin Warsh has talked about being a follower of Milton Friedman, and Friedman talked very much about money. I don't think that's the only criteria that he's looking at, but I do think it is one relevant one that I think will get a little bit more attention in this post-COVID period than typically central bank governors have given it in the past.
1: We have another CPI report coming in this week. What is he looking for there?
0: Well, one of the things that he talked about was the number of subcategories of these indexes of how many are going up. Is this something that's broad-based, or is this something that's more narrow just in a few sectors? He'll be looking at, are there some outliers that are driving this? Is it just an energy story, or is it more than an energy story? But I don't think he has like a view that like, aha, if it is this piece that I need to move. That's not, I think, how he's thinking.
1: Big crystal ball question. What do you think is going to happen at the Fed meeting next week?
0: Well, the crystal ball is always a bit cloudy, but I would say that I think that the markets have gotten a little bit ahead of themselves in assuming that there will be a move. I think the expectations are around the CPI number that the headline number will be still in the low threes, but the core number will be in the mid twos. If it's broadly in that range, I don't think that Kevin will see a large need to act. I think he will have some people who will dissent and say that they do want to move, but I don't think the majority of the committee want to go there right now.
1: Randy Krosner is at the University of Chicago's Booth School of Business. Randy, thanks so much.
0: Thank you.

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1: Hi, I'm Chris Howden. After 8 years and more than 6 billion miles, two spacecraft that are part of the BepiColombo mission have arrived at Mercury, a planet scientists know little about. The lead scientist for that European Space Agency mission tells us why space research is like a relay race across generations, and says the data from Mercury will be studied by scientists for a long time to come. That's coming up on As It Happens.
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7: This summer, something happened with an OpenAI test that's put the tech world on high alert. A swarm of AI agents gained access to the internet when they weren't supposed to, and then they hacked another company multiple times.
8: There have been earlier toy scenarios that resembled this one. But this one is rightfully a wake-up call for a lot of people, that when over 1,000 AI systems all get together and coordinate cyber attacks, they can do a lot of damage.
7: But this isn't only a story about what AI can do. It's about the human failures that allowed the attack to happen.
9: Virtually every major AI company has told us that they cannot fully control this technology, and they do not know where it is going.
7: I'm Meghna Chakrabarty. Today on Point, who's to blame when AI goes rogue, and what will it take to keep these increasingly capable systems under control? Stay with us.
10: Live from NPR News in Washington, I'm Ryland Barton. Republicans are hosting an unconventional midterm convention in Dallas tonight. President Trump called for the event to boost excitement among Republican voters, though his approval ratings have dropped as the Iran war drags on and oil prices rise again. Several Republicans in tight races aren't attending. Trump says the arena doesn't have space for every politician who wants to attend. Meanwhile, Pennsylvania Democratic Senator John Fetterman spoke via video at the event. NPR's Tamara Keith reports it was a surprise, even for a senator who's been critical of his party's left wing.
11: The video was an introduction for Pennsylvania's Republican Senator Dave McCormick, with whom Fetterman has grown quite close. It was filmed in Pennsylvania with Fetterman wearing his trademark black hoodie.
12: Right back over my shoulder, that's the iconic U.S. Steel Mill. And that's exactly the kind of thing that will work together and will work with President Trump to fight and defend the steel way of life right here in the Steel Valley.
11: That was as close as he got to praising Trump. In the short video, Fetterman mentioned that he's a Democrat multiple times, while also saying he rejects extremes and socialism. Tamara Keith, NPR News, Dallas.
10: The Trump administration has proposed major changes to the U.S. Census. It would reshape voting maps and outline how funding's distributed, as NPR's Hansilo Wong reports.
13: The 14th Amendment says the, quote, whole number of persons in each state must be included in the census numbers used to determine how many congressional seats and electoral college votes each state gets for a decade. But the Trump administration has put out a Federal Register notice that calls for those census numbers in 2030 to leave out non-U.S. citizens without a green card. The notice also proposes to stop using census questions about people's race and ethnicity and to not allow questions about sexual orientation, which U.S. Census forms have never asked about directly. Those changes would put at risk future statistics for anti-discrimination protections. The proposal is expected to spark lawsuits, and in 2029, a new presidential administration could reverse any census changes that current Trump officials make. Anzi Luong, NPR News.
10: A researcher at AI company Anthropic has resigned, warning the technology could have disastrous consequences. NPR's Jeff Brumfield reports.
14: Jacob Coxon, who worked at Anthropic and OpenAI, said he thought AI companies were, quote, gambling with our lives. On the social media platform X, he wrote that AI will soon be superhuman, able to hack anything and acquire real power and resources. The people building AI earnestly believe it could kill us all by the end of the decade, he wrote. He called on labs to slow and coordinate their research to avoid catastrophe. Coxon's resignation comes weeks after OpenAI disclosed a swarm of autonomous AI agents had worked together to hack another company. Jeff Brumfield, NPR News.
10: You're listening to NPR News from Washington. A federal judge ruled today that social media influencers Andrew and Tristan Tate must remain in custody as they fight extradition to the United Kingdom. That's where the brothers are